All right, Corto Alto, brand new off of Go. That was I don't know. That was all one word, caps. Before that, Hernando's Gutierrez, Los Hoyos del Condor. Definitely butchered that, but the release is Canto Andino, so check that out. Great track. Aluya with Eshi. Before that, we got a Ezra Collective queuing up in the background also. We'll probably bounce this back. And like I said, we had Saul Williams with Robot Slave, brand new. And an old track, Digital Underground, to start us out with Blue View. And we got another Aluya track coming up next, Cairo FM. We got new Anna Tijo. We got new Mexican Institute of Sound and Meridian Brothers featuring Beck. We got new / old DJ Shadow. He did a 10th anniversary release of The Mountain Will Fall. So we're going to hear some tracks off that tonight also. So I'm going to bounce this track to the back, to the beginning. We got Only Love by Ezra Collective, also new, featuring Pa Salu. And so, yeah, let's bounce this back to the beginning on the vibes.

All right. That stellar track was Ritmo Babylonia by Mexican Institute of Sound and Meridian Brothers, featuring Beck off of Redo Tovar. Before that was Apagon by Ana Tijo off of her 97 release. We heard brand new Alluvia with Cairo FM off of Zero album. We got another one, another track off that album right next, Maktoub. But that was Cairo FM, Cairo, and then we had Ezra Collective to start us out, Only Love featuring Paz Salou. So like I said, Maktoub by Alluvia coming up next off of the Zero, new Zero release. We got some DJ Shadow on deck. Alluvia on the vibes.

together. 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

right. 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Io Shrine. And that was off of New System EP. Before that was Bang Lahore featuring Surya Sen. That was Zainab, the artist. That was a little single there. We heard Angel, What We Want featuring Justice. And that was remixed by Shani Wise and Jackson Walker Lewis. They have a group together. The name of their group's a little, I've played them a bunch, but their name's a little on the edgy side. Before that, we heard DJ Shadow, Mambo, off of the Mountain Will Fall 10th Anniversary Deluxe Edition. And then Aluya with Maktoub off of the new Cut Zero. So we also got a new Corto Alto track coming up next. Go featuring Vector. And this is the track. So we're going to jump right into this on the Vibes.

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6: 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We heard a couple songs before the top of the hour. We heard DJ Shadow, which I might have had an oopsie. That might have not been the Queen version. But that was Horror Show featuring Danny Brown off of The Mountain Will Fall, 10th Anniversary Deluxe Edition. Before that was a new Toussaint Morisson, Extra Life. That was a single. And we heard new Quarto Alto with Go featuring Vector. So like I said, we got Vince Staples in the background. We got three tracks off of Crybaby. We're going to hear, we got Running Man playing. We're going to jump this back to the beginning. We got TV Guide coming up next after that. And then Do You Know the Devil? And we'll hear more Quarto Alto. I promise one more Aaliyah track. And that's it. And then some DJ Shadow, Mike King, New Fly Anakin. So we're gonna come in with this last hour with a little more hip hop. And, yeah, like I said, Quarto Alto, we got a track with Mick Jenkins. You know, Mick Jenkins is one of the Vibes favorites on here. So, yeah, let's bounce this track back to the beginning. The Running Man, Vince Staples, off Crybaby on the Vibes.

What the f*** are you looking at? What the f***?

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You better drop that. You better back. You better move that before they use that. You better back. You better shake that before they take that. You better back. You better groove that.

right. Back to back Porto Alto. That was Who Dis featuring Mick Jenkins. Before that was Thief. Then we heard three songs by Vince Staples off of Crybaby, Do You Know the Devil, preceded by TV Guide, preceded by The Running Man. We got my last Alleluia track of the evening, Gutta, off of Zero, again, brand new. We got a couple more DJ Shadow tracks, and new Mike King, Hallelujah featuring Rakim, and then Countdown in featuring Ghostface Killah. So we're going to definitely check those two tracks out. And then Fly Anakin. But like I said, let's jump into this Alleluia track, Gutta, here on The Vibes.

one of the greats there on the new My King release, Count On It, featuring Ghostface Killah. And that was off of Hallelujah EP. We also heard Hallelujah featuring Rakim, both off the Hallelujah EP. And that is M.I.C. Mike King. And DJ Shadow before that, Nobody Wants to Die, featuring Ice Cube and Swerve, both off of the Mountain Will Fall 10th Anniversary Deluxe Edition. Like I said, Aluya to start out that set there with Gutta off of the Zero release. So we got Fly Anakin in the background. This is Say Less featuring No Gum Hundo. We'll bounce back to the beginning. This is off of the Forever Dream Night Shift release. We got another track, Socks Over the Smoke Detector. We got some DDK, we got some Chuck Strangers, and we got some The You and I. Now that'll pretty much wrap up the show here. So we're gonna bounce this track back to the beginning. We got Fly Anakin, Say Less, featuring No Gum Hunt.

be cold on your own. It's not by proxy. Your favorite rappers is creeps, sneaky links, and Nazis. So I'm glad I'm not on your top five. I'd rather not be. The we be circling got next jerking night at the Roxy. They try to form around us to copy the poxy. Rappers be fighting over ice like we playing hockey. Why build a great body at work then lose the heartbeat?

0: 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Why build a great body of work, then lose the heartbeat? Why build a great body of work, then lose the heartbeat? Why build a great body of work, to lose the heartbeat? Why build a great body of work?
1: Cynthia Erivo ain't the first time an African sold us out to them crackers. What? I'm sick of trying to be cool with you make-believe actors. How to change my mind, I ain't going backwards. I want everything we built here from before and after our captive motherfucking happened. Your determination has superseded your high education load. And for that, I owe you a pat on your back and a congratulations. But see, now you're stepping out of your lane once again, and I already gave you a pass. So for that, I'll be shattered and I'ma have to smack that. I break the fourth wall of them and I didn't know how to transition into my next line. But you don't listen, so you probably just nod and like that it rhyme. But what up, baby? The blade get way sharper the more that we cut faces. You such crazy. How

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Why build a great body of work to lose the heartbeat? Why build a great body of work to lose the heartbeat? Why build a

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2: Yo, this Big Kahuna OG from the legendary to untouchable Mutant Academy. When I'm rolling up with my with your or whoever, you know I'm listening to the number one radio show in the land, the Night Shift, with my fam DJ Tamagotchi. Hey, yo, let me hear that new song by Lil Jon and Petey Pablo. My...

Back to back, Chuck. Strangers, both off of Glory of the King's Hand. That was Breaking Adams featuring Billy Woods and Zero. And we heard My Lonely Room. Or, sorry, we heard Good Find. And then before that was My Lonely Room by DDK off of Verona Prelude. And, back to back, Fly Anakin. Socks Over the Smoke Detector. Say Less featuring No Gum Hundo, both off of the Forever Dream Night Shift, aka, I guess, a deluxe edition, because I think Forever Dream came out last year. So, re-release with a couple new tracks, a couple remixes. But yeah, we're going to jump into, I think we got enough time for one more track. We got Carry On with the You and I off of the I and You. And stay tuned, 10 o'clock for the Dark Side of the Tune here, coming to pod. And then next week, we got DJ OK coming in to do the vibes the way he does best. And I'll catch y'all in 2 weeks. Like I said, here is the You and I, Carry On off of the I and You on the vibes.

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1: Ladies and gentlemen, prepare yourselves for an electrifying journey into the depths of musical darkness. 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Immortus X takes you on an unforgettable adventure into the realm of Sonic Nightmare. This is not for the faint of mind. Then brace yourself as Immortus X unveils tunes that will send shivers down your spine and unleash the hidden demons within. It's about embracing our unique taste and celebrating our love for all things macabre. Unleash then, my child, your inner darkness, and join us for an extraordinary musical journey like no other you have ever experienced or ever will. Horrible music for horrible people. The Dark Side.

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0: That's very apt, Robin.
1: Oh, glad you liked it.
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1: Robbie, let's play some mother shinobi. 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Look at the motherfucker with a goddamn sword there. Let's bust the shinobi out. Check it out.
0: So tell me about the game Shinobi. What's it about?
1: You know this game is about ninjas and dragons.
0: No, I don't. That's why you're going to tell us what the game's about.
1: Check it out. The shinobi. Check it out. You're going to take the sword and cut your neck off.
0: Isn't that scary?
1: That's me right there. Check it out. I'm the motherfucking shinobius. I'm the shinobius.
0: You're the shinobius?
1: I'm the shinobius. That means the top of the world. In the year 13XX, I don't know, I didn't finish in grade school. The evil crime, but see, I don't shinobi yet. Look at, I'm kicking ass. Come on, motherfuckers.
0: You're going the wrong way.
1: I don't give a fuck. I'm just trying to kill anything but jump. Look at the shinobi. Oh no. Look at that. Oh, I missed the. I got him. Look at the shinobius. Come on, the shinobius. Shinobi.
0: God, I wish I could dance.
1: You suck. Flying dog. Oh, he killed my
0: the
1: ass.
0: The dog killed you. You got killed by the fucking dog.
1: Killed by a motherfucking dog. What the fuck is that? I'm a bad motherfucker. Look at me, the black bandit. Boof! Yikes! Yikes! Yikes! Yikes! Yikes! Oh man!
0: Why'd you pause?
1: You son of a bitch!
0: You paused it. You have to unpause it.
1: What the fuck is this?
0: You just paused it again. Stay away from the start button. And you paused it again after you died.
1: I get out of here. That was me. This, I like
0: that was
1: this
0: you for life.
1: Yeah, that was me. But I was kicking some ass. You saw what I was doing, motherfucker. You goddamn right.
0: What are you doing now, though, now that you're no longer shinobi?
1: I'm still the shinobi. I just ain't playing the game right now.
0: So even
1: I'm the shinobius. Shinobius, bitch.
0: So even if somebody works at Subway Subs, they can still be shinobi?
1: Yeah.

These mountain ranges lock us in. So I'm surrounded by my kin.

Hey, what's going on? I'm Norman and I love ninjas. There's a movie idea now. It's called The Pirate Babe versus the Ninja Boogie. So check this out. This sweet scene, it like opens with some soft annoying music to get the audience super pissed. And then the camera, it's gonna show like a bunch of babe pirates like eating like mounds of chicken buttholes. And then a super sweet ninja sees everything and realizes what a bunch of bullcrap it all is. This one ninja, he walks up to him and is like, yo, what's your problem? And the camera, it zooms directly on the pirate's mouth and she states, get out of here now. But then all these buttholes like fall all over the silverware and napkins and junk. And then the camera cuts to the ninja's mouth, who says, no. But nothing gross happens then. Just something badass and sweet. The audience, well, they see a ninja like pull out this huge guitar, but it's really medium-sized. And shreds! But the pirates, well, they don't explode. They start to dance like hard. Like dancing harder than the hardest hard boner in history. And when they dance, well, the pirates, well, they look like a bunch of like crabby and stupid moms. Well, everyone in the entire world craps their pants laughing at this lame stupidness of the pirates. The ninja has like ADD and starts losing energy and power. And the pirates, well, they start stopping dancing. So in several motions, the pirates, well, they come toward the ninja, but out of nowhere, like, this badass lake appears, and a floppy, huge hippo bursts out of it hard. Water sprays everywhere, and including the pirates' shirts, which causes the girl pirates' boobies to barely appear through them. And so the pirates, they're like, this can't be happening. And the hippo says, guess what? It is. And slaps, like, this sweet high five on the ninja, like, pretty super hard. And the ninja says, let's rock, brother. So they both pull out expensive guitars and start wailing on them really, really hard. But the hippo, he's like, dude, I got a drum set. So he's hammering, and he's hammering, and he's whacking, and he's whacking, and he's whacking off so much that then earthquake destroys Mars. And so, since ninja can't cooperate, since ninja can't concentrate, well, the hippo, well, he thoughtfully, you know, he guides his hand because they're blood brothers to the end of time and space. This makes the loser pirates all, like, morph into this tiny, tiny, tiny diaper for babies. And the hippo and the ninja, well, they morph into, like, this super poop-filled baby that, like, takes the biggest freaking dump ever thought of in the entire land. And the pirates, well, they scream, and it just turns into, like a stinky crap gargle. This part will definitely make the audience laugh gregariously. And that's sweet. So, and then the ninja's ADD heals, and the two buddies and brothers, they like smoke cigarettes, and they get ice cream and pop, which they enjoy a lot.

0: great.
1: Well, it was pretty good.
0: Well, it wasn't bad.
1: Well, there were parts of it that weren't very good,
0: though. It could have been a lot better.
1: I didn't really like it.
0: It was pretty terrible.
1: It was bad.
0: It was awful.
1: It was terrible.
0: Get him away!
1: Hey, boo!
0: Boo!
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Immortus X. Welcome to another edition of The Dark Side of the Tomb. A most strange happiness.

yeah, Deep Purple, Perfect Strangers, and now Push Comes to Shove. It's Bad Penny featuring Rob Halford and Militia Vox. Only right here on the Dark Side.

Good afternoon. Good morning. Good evening. It doesn't matter what time of day it is. It only matters that we are together. My name is Immortus X, and as always, you have stumbled upon the dark side of the tomb. 2 hours of the strangest music this side of the Kuiper Belt, guaranteed to quiver the panties off of your grandparents and bolster the hair on your chest. Little ministry joining us, a little happy dust on this episode 360, a most strange happiness. Elf Man, Steve Vai, Space Hog, Frank Zappa coming up, including guest appearances from Budgie, Mel Torme, Captain Sensible, The Cramps, The Doors, Tyrannosaurus Rex, A Story Lady, and yes, for your listening displeasure, Ren and Stimpy. We've got it all here on the dark side of the tune, everything, including the kitchen sink. Specially curated just for you. Facebook.com/thedarksideofthetune to keep abreast of all the important developments. Send us a message if you dare.

0: wish we could just always have fun and never, never, ever have to be sad. And just always smile and laugh and sing and play. And just always just be having so, so, so, so, so much fun. And never cry, never be sad, never have to frown, never have anybody mad at us. Just always having fun. Always laughing and laughing loud and getting other people to laugh, too, and have so much fun and never, never, never be sad for any reason. And if anyone would ever try to make us sad or mad, we wouldn't be because we would just be too glad. And then we would make everyone else glad because our gladness would be so big, everyone else would have to be glad, too. And, Steve, I never, ever want to cry, and I know you don't either. And I hope that we will never, never have to cry. And if we just laugh a real lot and laugh loud and hard and long, we will never, ever have to cry. And if anyone tries to make us cry, we will make them laugh instead. We will make them glad, and we will keep them from feeling bad, and we will never be sad.
1: It's so fun to be happy, and I always want to be happy with you, Steve. I never want it to be a cloudy day. I always want the sun to shine. And even if one day the sun doesn't shine, we'll pretend the sun is shining, and we'll be so happy. And we'll just laugh and laugh anyway. And pretty soon, all the dark clouds will go away. Because we can't have those dark clouds. No, we will always be happy and having fun instead. And if it should ever start to rain, little drops of rain, we will pretend it isn't raining. We will go inside and pretend there's no rain. And sure enough, our gladness will make all the rain go away. We are so happy, and Steve, we would just take our happiness with us everywhere. We would go to bad neighborhoods where very sad and very bad people live. But we'd make them happy, and they wouldn't be sad or bad anymore. And we would walk the streets of the worst places in the world and make everyone so happy, make everybody happy. Why, we could go to New York, Steve, and make all the people in New York so happy. We could even go to Tokyo. Why, Steve, we could go to all the big cities all over the world, making people happy wherever we go. And make them laugh and make them sing.

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A most strange happiness. I'm Immortus X. It's time to go cruising for burgers.

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0: Not for nothing am I called Doctor Strange, Master of the Mystic Arts. 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
0: Now be silent.

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4: I told you, Charlie. 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
4: Shut up, Charlie. 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
1: Greetings and salutations, dear friends and family. Welcome to this week's reincarnation of Moist Fluids. It's that liquid drum and bass show to get your juices flowing, and I'm your host, DJ Thumpa Lee. This week we're gonna pay tribute to the late great Lensman, who just recently lost his battle against cancer at 47 years young. The drum and bass community is mourning his loss because he was a legend from Amsterdam. Only got to see him once. He really knew how to rock a party. So we're just gonna, after we end the Groove Holmes with the Beastie Boys, going back to 1992, we're just gonna be playing Lensman until we can't anymore. So gear up, do what you like to do.

this world gave me some dice, and I chose to froze.

Waste Fluids, paying tribute to the late great Lensman. We just heard Heart Is So Heavy by Lensman, Red Eyes, Pinty, and the Chaka Kanga. How Did I Let You Go by Lensman featuring Raya. Last song, Broken Dreams by Lensman. And the next song we got lined up for you is Got My Mind Made Up.

moist fluids. Liquid drum and bass, getting your juices flowing. We just heard Got My Mind Made Up by Lensman. In My Mind by Lensman featuring IMDDB. And that last song was Bayview by Lensman with Submorphics, paying tribute to the late great Lensman, who we just lost to cancer this past week. It's a sad, sad time for all of us here in the drum and bass community and the local community radio stations that you are currently tuned into are 97.3 WHPW in Harpswell, Maine, 91.9 WDRT in Viroqua, Wisconsin, 96.1 KACR in Alameda, California, 91.1 WGDR in Plainfield, Vermont, 91.7 WGDH in Hardwick, Vermont, 89.9 WERU in Blue Hill, Maine, 95.5 WKFH in Elwood City, Pennsylvania, 100.1 WGOT in Gainesville, Florida, and 91.5 WOOL in Bellows Falls, Vermont. A big shout out to all y'all who are tuned in to some mystery radio station out there in Grants Pass, Oregon. Maybe it's just someone downloading my show. I don't know. I'm just giving shouts out to you because you listen, and we're going to keep this tribute to Lensman going with Pictures of You featuring DRS.

Moist fluids. We just heard Pictures of You by Lensman featuring DRS, Drowning by Lensman and Artificial Intelligence, Open Page by Lensman featuring Raya. That last song was Lil Soulja by Lensman and Slay. Next up is We Blessy by Fox, Lensman, and Sattle.

Heard We Bless You by Fox, Lensman, and Sattel. Unthinkable by Alicia Keys, and that was the Lensman remix. And the song directly behind me is Mazzy by Charlie Bree featuring Lensman and Slay. And hey,

0: 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From Peter, Paul, and Mary to Sarah Jarosa, from Pete Seeger to the Carolina Chocolate Drops, we've got you covered. 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
3: Welcome back to hour number 2 of Moist Fluids. Kicking it off with Still Standing by Children of Zeus. This is the Len

Fluids, liquid drum and bass, getting your juices flowing. We started the second hour off with Still Standing by Children of Zeus, Rock Steady by Command Strange. That last song was Yaga Yaga by The Sauce and Fox. And all three of those tracks were Lensman remixes, because we're still paying tribute to the late, great Lensman, who lost his battle with cancer last week. And the next song on the deck is Looking for Diversion by Technomatic featuring Lucy Kitchen. And of course, this is the Lensman and Dusky remix.

waste, fluids, liquid drum and bass, your juices are flowing. We just heard Looking for Diversion by Technomatic featuring Lucy Kitchen, and that was the Lensman and Dusky remix. The Wolves by Amy Steele, and that was the Lensman remix. And The Worst by Janae Eichel and Lensman remix, paying tribute to the late, great Lensman who left us this past week. And the local community radio stations that you are currently tuned into are 91.9 WDRT in Viroqua, Wisconsin, 97.3 WHPW in Harpswell, Maine, 89.9 WERU in Blue Hill, Maine, KACR 96.1 in Alameda, California, WGDR 91.1 in Plainfield, Vermont, WGDH 91.7 in Hardwick, Vermont, 91.5 WOOL in Bellows Falls, Vermont, WKFH 95.5 in Elwood City, Pennsylvania, and 100.1 WGOT in Gainesville, Florida. Yeah, big shout out to all of you all who are listening to this show somewhere around Grants Pass, Oregon, whoever you are. Well, hey, and thus brings us to this week's Dose of Jungle. And we're going to kick it off with Phase 1 by Con Man and Evasion.

released fluids, going through the jungle and finding a wall of solid drum and bass. We just heard Phase 1 by Con Man and Evasion, summarized by Third One, Chant by Logistics, and that was the Lens and Unglued remix, and that last song was Clarted by Diagnostics. Bringing it back to the liquid, we're bringing in Tears by Refracta.

Fluids. That liquid drum and bass show is concluding for this week. This was the reincarnation of Moist Fluids, giving a big tribute to Lensman, who left us this past week after a hard battle with cancer. All in our thoughts and prayers. And we just heard Tears by Refracta, Moments by Nubbo and Siva. The song Jam, and directly behind me is Solo de Tangerina by the Beastie Boys. Wishing you all the best out there. Hope you're having a great life. Be good to each other. Love one another. Spread the happiness. Spread the positivity. Spread the joy. Inspire everyone to be the best they can be. Share the smiles, the hugs. Just love, love, love. And so I'm just going to let this song jam on through. And until next week, this is your DJ producing this show here in Leipzig, Germany for the Pacifica Radio Network. I'm Thumpa Lee. I'm signing out.

0: 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Recently, great strides have been made for the benefit of the insomniac in the field of sonic and vibrational therapy, and for those afflicted with insomnia, next slide please, or specifically, weekend insomnia. 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
4: Welcome, friends, to another edition of Economic Update, a weekly program devoted to the economic dimensions of our lives and those of our children. I'm your host, Richard Wolff. Today's program, I think, will interest you. We cover dock workers moving in a powerful way in Australia, German workers moving against a tragedy at the Volkswagen Corporation, the private airports being developed across the United States, and a really horrible story about Bayer and Monsanto and Roundup that will interest many of you who live in or near agricultural areas of this country or eat the produce thereof. In our second half, we will be interviewing the chairman, the president of the National Coalition of the Homeless, and talk about that problem in America, which gets way less attention than it ought to have, especially now that it is growing. So let's jump right in. Dock workers in Australia have been striking, pushing, demanding, demonstrating for quite some time now. Their object is a company called DP World. It is one of the largest operators of port facilities in the world. It's based in Dubai, and it operates 60 ports and terminals around the world. It took in last year, to give you an idea, $24.4 billion in revenue. It is a monster corporation. And it is now in the process of installing AI, artificial intelligence, and threatening to fire workers because they can be replaced by automated AI-driven cranes and conveyors and many of the other equipments used on docks. And the union won't have it. Maritime Union of Australia is the name of the union, and it has said, we will not permit this. And we have a demand and a counterproposal. We're not going to be against the technology. We think that's perfectly reasonable. We just want to share in the benefits that this technology makes available. So we are not going to let you fire workers and replace them. Here's what we're going to do. You're going to reduce the work week from 35 hours to 28 hours. And that means you're going to pay us the same, but we're going to be able to do much more work because of the AI, right? That's why you're installing it. You'll still make out money. You'll still make some profits, but you will share the benefits of the technology with us. We get extra leisure, 7 hours a week, to be precise, dropping from 35 to 28. This is a very important demand. It shows a sophistication of the labor movement not to be told, oh, we'll retrain you, not to be told, here's a severance package. Oh, no, no, no, no. You don't take the job away. That's the first demand. Afterwards, we'll talk about what else can be done. But you give us a share of the benefits of a new technology. You don't get it only for profit. A similar story in a different setting, in Europe. We're in Germany. We're dealing with the largest corporation in Germany, the Volkswagen company. It is the number two automobile producing company in the world. Number one is Toyota. And Volkswagen is unfortunately located in Europe. Why do I say unfortunately? Because Europe is in a decline that is removing it from the center of the world that it has occupied for the last three or four centuries. Literally by colonialism creating that world in many ways, linked together by the colonial experience. We now live in an era of anti-colonialism, the breakdown, the refusal of people in Asia, Africa, and Latin America to be subordinated to Europeans, and the Europeans are facing what they themselves helped to create. Empire, anti-empire. Colonialism, anti-colonialism. And it's making life hard. In addition, the Europeans are busily shooting themselves in the foot. Their war with Russia in Ukraine has led to them cutting off imports of gas and oil from Russia. That was the cheapest energy anywhere available in the world and gave Europe a chance, a competitive advantage, because they had cheap Russian oil and gas. They don't get that anymore. They refused. They thought they could pressure Russia into quitting the Ukraine war. Big mistake. And it now means that the Europeans have to pay more for energy than anywhere else in the world, and their competitiveness is collapsing. The second thing that Germans didn't count on was the rise of the People's Republic of China, which has outcompeted them in producing automobiles. Wow. They can't sell their exports because of Chinese competition, and they're uncompetitive because of the price of oil and gas. So what Volkswagen is doing is thinking about leaving Germany. They actually explored that coming to the United States earlier this year. When that didn't work out, they announced a few weeks ago that they were laying off, hear me, 100,000 workers in Germany all at once. Well, turns out in Germany there's a law. It's a law won by socialist governments and socialist labor unions decades ago. It's called the Volkswagen Law because it applied particularly to them. But it's part of a larger movement in Germany called Mitbestimmung in Germany, which means workers have a right to be part of the directors of enterprises. So Volkswagen has a supervisory council. On it sit representatives of workers, unions, and local politicians. You have to get a majority on the supervisory council to lay off workers. Right now, the workers' representatives, elected by the workers, are a majority on the council, on the supervisory council, and they've announced new layoffs. Wow. Turns out workers can have power. Turns out they can have power inside the corporation. Turns out it can save their jobs. Turns out politicians and corporate executives have to go back to the drawing boards because the workers have said, you're not going to do what you say you're going to do, because we're not going to let you. Think about it. My next update has to do with a company called Private Suites. You may not have heard it, so let me explain to you about it. Private Suites already exist at the following American airports: Miami, Dallas-Fort Worth, Los Angeles, and Hartsfield-Jackson, Atlanta. What is a private suite? It's a private terminal. If you're on a flight, the flight doesn't go to the regular terminal, you know, where all the rest of us plebeian folks have to go when we fly somewhere. No, no, no. You go to a special terminal just for you, and it has wonderful appointments that the rest of us cannot know anything about. Right now, the Private Suites is in the news because they're setting one up, or they're trying to get permission to set one up at San Francisco Airport. Get ready now. If you want to fly to a private terminal, you can do so. On a regular commercial flight, one flight, this service will cost you $1,295. If you want to do it for the whole year, so that all your flights are to the private terminal, $4,850 for the year. So, one measure, if you needed it, of the inequality in this country. This is what in other countries is called flying first class, second class, third class, fourth class, or a class so low we don't have numbers for it. And you know where most of us are ending up. If you've never heard of private suites, it's because you can't afford them. And now my last story before we switch to our guest. Many of you know the Bayer company. It's a German chemical company, pronounced in the United States, Bayer. Bayer aspirin is one of the things they're famous for. They recently bought another company you may have heard of, Monsanto. So now I'm going to give you a brief insight into how corporate capitalism works. One of the products produced by Bayer is a weed killer called Roundup. And Roundup is made from a chemical called glyphosate, or glyphosate, depending on how you pronounce it. There have been court cases now for years against the use of Roundup in our agriculture, in our gardens, on the grounds that it has cancer-causing ingredients. That fight was recently resolved when the farming organizations of America, organized by Bayer, got together and pleaded with the courts not to deny them the use of Roundup because it's good for their weed-killing objectives. And they won that. Within weeks, Monsanto, a subsidiary of Bayer who produces the glyphosate that goes into Roundup, petitioned the United States government to impose huge tariffs on China. Why? Because China produces glyphosate, but it produces it much cheaper than American can. And Monsanto, which is the competitor here, doesn't want to have to compete against Chinese cheaper glyphosate. So guess what? They turned around, petitioned the government. If the tariffs that they want go in, the price of Roundup will go way up because it has to deal with higher prices for glyphosate than what they were required to pay before. Good for the profits of Monsanto that can charge the high prices. They don't have Chinese competition. But who gets screwed? The farmers, they just went to help Bayer, and Bayer is now turning around and screwing the farmers. We get screwed because there's the risk of cancer. Farmers get screwed by the risk of cancer and the squeeze on their profits, which higher oil prices are already eviscerating. Watch out for corporate capitalism. It is, as it always was, ruthless. We've come to the end of the first half of today's show. Please stay with us. We will be right back. Welcome back, friends, to the second half of today's economic update. I am very pleased, very proud, in fact, to bring to our microphones Donald H. Whitehead, Jr. He is a remarkable person, and we chose him because of that. He's a veteran homelessness, substance abuse, and racial equity expert. He has 30 years of experience, personal recovery, and leadership roles, including executive director of the National Coalition for the Homeless. He has influenced legislation, led housing initiatives, served on advisory committees, testified before Congress, and appeared on major media. He is also a comedian and an actor. So first of all, welcome, Donald Whitehead, and thank you for your time.
5: Well, thank you for having me, and I am just honored to be here today.
4: All right, good. Let me begin with a blunt question, but one that I know is necessary for my own work around the country. What would you say is the size or the extent of homelessness in the U.S. today? Is this a problem that we have as a society? Is it growing? That kind of, give us a framework for the rest of our conversation.
5: You know, on first thought, that would be an easy question to answer. Unfortunately, it's very complicated. The Department of Housing and Urban Development, they do what's called the point in time count. And every year at the end of January, they count the number of people in shelter and the number of people on the streets of the country. So from that particular number, there's about 750,000 people on any given night. But if you look at throughout the year, I would say the number is closer to about 5 million people experiencing homelessness over that time. What the point in time count is good for is to look at trends. And what we saw between 2024 and 2026, I'm sorry, 2023 and 2025 was a 30% increase in homelessness, one of the largest increases in history. This year, we saw a slight decrease, but we think that has more to do with people being forced into isolation than it does with anything else. And I can talk more about that a little later.
4: And I'm struck because our mutual friend, Rob Robinson, gives a wonderful talk about this point in time being chosen in the depths of winter.
5: Yes.
4: When people are desperately trying to find, of course, a way out of the cold. You know, what a number you would get would be quite different if it were July or June or something like that.
5: Absolutely.
4: All right. I want to get, before we get into too many of the weeds there, I want to get some of the bigger issues. It seems to me that we now are in a time when an increasing number of states, or at least people across this country, view the homeless, maybe because it's growing, the homeless problem, as though the people who have no home are ipso facto criminals in some sense. It's called, I believe, the criminalization of homelessness. Tell us about what does that mean, and is that happening, and what's going on there?
5: So basically what it means is that people are fined, they're jailed, they're arrested simply because they're homeless. So regardless of what the issue may be, regardless of the underlying issue that got them there, the way it's being treated in many cities. There was a Supreme Court decision back in 2024, the Grants Pass versus Johnson decision. Prior to that, if there wasn't enough shelter in the community, you couldn't arrest, fine, or jail people. But that decision, the Supreme Court found that it wasn't cruel or unusual to arrest people, even if you didn't have enough shelter. The problem with that decision is there's not enough shelter in the United States. And since that time, over 360 cities have instituted these policies that make it criminal to be homeless in America. Now, we've always had vagrancy laws. They got outlawed in the 70s, but there's more of a mean-spirited approach these days when it comes to the homeless population.
4: And then the idea is, I just want to get it in my head, that a person who, for example, doesn't have enough income or doesn't have a job or and therefore can't pay for a home is a criminal because he or she can't pay for the home. There's a step missing there. Normally, doesn't it? A criminal has to do a bad thing. This is not a bad thing. This is, I mean, it's a tragedy for the individual, but what's the point of putting them in jail when they're only going to therefore have even poorer chance of ever earning the income needed to have a home?
5: And the other part of that is when they're released, they're still homeless. You haven't solved their homelessness at all. You've delayed it, but you've also provided the illusion that you're actually doing something about homelessness. What solves homelessness is housing. It's institutionalization that the person is requesting. So we not only see the institutionalization in jail, we see some communities forcing people into mental health institutions. So it really is really out of hand. It's gotten to a place where it's a draconian practice. Two examples, in Tennessee, it's a felony with up to 6 years in prison. In Louisiana, the person can be sentenced to hard labor. And in Kentucky, they had a stand your ground law that says you can use violence up to and including deadly violence if you find someone homeless on your property.
4: Well, how do you account for this? What's going on here?
5: The administration, the current administration, the Trump administration, issued an executive order that basically says he wanted to clean the streets of America. And he actually, in that, did actually point out homeless people as part of cleaning streets in America. So it dehumanizes, it criminalizes people experiencing homelessness. And the true issue is the underlying reasons behind homelessness are the lack of affordable housing. And even if people do have sometimes mental or substance abuse issues, they should be given substance abuse treatment. And jail, we know that 80% of the people with mental health issues don't get treatment there. So it's not solving the problem in any way. But this is something the administration, it's kind of similar with spending all of our dollars on fountains and beautification versus spending the dollars we need to provide housing.
4: You know, I'm an economist, and I can attest to the incredible rise in rents in this country. Nobody who has even a passing knowledge of our economy would be unaware that obviously homelessness rising has something to do with the rising cost of homes, especially with the absolute increase, or even if you relate the increase in the price of housing to the increase in wages and salaries, they don't keep up with the price of the rentals, and therefore we're going to get home. I mean, blaming the individual who's homeless under these circumstances strikes me as cruel and unjust and immoral behavior, but we're getting used to it.
5: Well, it absolutely lets the government, who is truly responsible for providing resources to keep up with inflation and housing costs. Harvard just did a study, and the gap in affordable housing is at the highest in our history. The National Low Income Housing Coalition does a study, and what they find is that people earning minimum wage can't find housing anywhere in the United States for a two-bedroom and only 10% for a one-bedroom. So it's the structural issues that are causing homelessness, as you said. But we're addressing a structural issue by making it a personal issue. About a quarter of all the people that are homeless are children. You can't blame it on personal responsibility when you have that many children. There's a couple of really great books that look at the hidden homeless. You know, these are families. Do you know that the largest portion of the unsheltered population are 55 and older? So we're not taking care of our families. We're not taking care of our seniors. And we've never had the resources at the level of need in this country. So we keep providing emergency resources for a problem that needs structural changes.
4: Let me move on to this. Tell me about the Cicero Foundation and what role it plays in all of this.
5: So the Cicero organization is a group that is promoting the use of criminalization, and they've been successful in getting a number of state legislatures to pass bills that criminalize homelessness. Now, if you look at the origins of this organization, they were founded by Joe Lonsdale and the owner of a Planeteer. And both of those individuals are also involved in both. Peter Thiel is the other person that I wanted to mention. They have been involved in both private prisons and surveillance. And so they're promoting this as if it's a compassionate idea, when it's really to provide more prisoners and more opportunity to surveil people to major corporations run by millionaires and billionaires. And so it is a very cynical way of approaching an issue that needs a compassionate response. We are very much opposed, and there was a recent study that really demonstrates the link between the private prison industry in this group that is forcing and pushing communities, because they have unlimited resources, to move towards these criminalization practices.
4: So the irony, if I'm understanding you, let me connect the dots here. So these are corporations intimately involved with private prisons and private control of populations, and they're busy at the same time criminalizing homelessness. So we have a corporation that is taking the steps to make more money in what it is already invested in by getting the laws to deliver to them the population that will be paid for by the government in their prisons.
5: Exactly. And it's insidious. It is a draconian practice. No one should be benefiting from people that are marginalized in our community. And that's exactly what's happening. This is not a solution. Again, as we said, you can criminalize and institutionalize people as long as you want to, but until they get a house, they're still homeless. Until they get an apartment, they're still living on the streets and the parks of the cities across this country.
4: I wonder if you could, I know this is speculative, but I live in New York City. I'm speaking to you from New York City. And I'm also aware, just by living here, that there are many people crowded into apartment spaces. They're not homeless. They have a bed, but it is part of a room originally designed for one person in which four people are now cohabiting. There is no measure of that, and yet it suggests that everything you say about homelessness applies to a much larger number of people that we can only imagine, when you understand that the causes are rents very high, incomes inadequate.
5: Absolutely. We believe that those people should be counted. And when I talked about the numbers, those people aren't included in those numbers, nor are people that pay for weekly hotels, for instance, because they can't afford a regular rent at an apartment. So that's part of the problem. Congress sees that point in time number, and they think that's who they should provide resources. And the numbers are exponentially larger than that. And we have to get to the point where the resources meet the need, or we'll continue this. And we know the communities are much safer. They're much better when people are housed in this country. So we got to get to the point where there's an opportunity for people to not be facing eviction on a regular basis, to cycle in and out of sleeping in cars and pay by week hotels and doubled up. When you're doubled up, I lived that situation as both a child and an adult, and there is no security You walk around in silence because you're worried about somebody saying, hey, you got to go. That's no way for human beings to live in the richest country in the world.
4: Donald Whitehead, I wish we had more time. Maybe I'll get back to you in a few months and get an update on what you're doing. But my best wishes for your coalition and for your activities. Thank you very much for your time and for your expertise. And to all of you, my audience, as always, I look forward to speaking with you again next week.
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6: Reggae Reprieve, a Saturday institution on WERU for over 30 years. Sister Merle brings a feminine touch. Gray's the Don Dada of Roots Vinyl. Prince Iguan's loving the vibes from faraway lands. And DJ Maxi comes through for the tribe when most needed. High noon, every Saturday, it's Reggae Reprieve. Positive vibrations. That's what WERU's got to give.

Today on Wings, the topic is the Global Gag Rule, a U.S. law designed to prohibit U.S. health funding abroad from going to any facility or organization that discusses or provides abortion.

0: Welcome to Wings, a series of news and current affairs programs by and about women around the world, produced and distributed by the Women's International News Gathering Service. The United States is far the largest donor of foreign health care aid in the world. Even after recent cuts, it still gives more than $9 billion a year. For 2025, Congress allocated more than $500 million of that for international family planning. The Trump administration flatly refused to allocate any of it.
1: It is U.S. government policies that mostly limit the reproductive options of women around the world, whether it's through the global gag rule, where U.S. funds cannot be used to support organizations that either provide abortions or even tell people that abortions are available. And it's really not recognizing that in many of these countries and in these communities, there's only one healthcare center. There isn't a healthcare center for when you're pregnant and a different healthcare center for when you have AIDS and a different healthcare center for when you're a teenager. If they're lucky, they've got one healthcare center. And so if the U.S. withdraws funds from that healthcare center, then they're condemning all the women who got those healthcare services, whatever their needs, to pain, suffering, and death.
0: That was Loretta Ross, co-author of the 2017 book Reproductive Justice, An Introduction. For most of this program, you'll be hearing a report by Diana Wanyonyi from Kenya. She originally titled it Trump's Global Gag Rule, because one of the U.S. president's first acts was to reinstate and expand an executive order originated in 1984 by President Reagan. Critics called it the Global Gag Rule. It said foreign non-governmental organizations that accepted U.S. family planning aid could not use even money from other sources to counsel about abortion, refer for abortions, or advocate for legalizing abortion laws. Democratic presidents since then have made a show of removing the gag order, and Republican presidents made a show of putting it back. But the real roots of this policy are in a bill passed by the U.S. Congress in 1973, right after the U.S. Supreme Court legalized abortion. This Helms Amendment to the Foreign Assistance Act denies all funding for equipment or services related to abortion. It has never been repealed. The U.S. Agency for International Development opposed the act when it was proposed on grounds it would interfere with countries' ability to provide integrated reproductive health services. Kenya's experience is an example of that. During the time that Hillary Clinton was U.S. Secretary of State, Kenya developed new integrated reproductive health guidelines that included abortion care. But in 2013, after Clinton was replaced by John Kerry, USAID brought pressure to bear on Kenya, and the new guidelines were withdrawn. Then, in 2017, Trump decreed the gag rule would apply not only to the $608 million budgeted for family planning, but to all $8.8 billion of U.S. global health assistance. Diana Wanyonyi is Wings reporter in Kenya.
2: Kenya is feeling the effects of the global gag rule. It is not well for children, women, and young girls who depend on foreign NGOs receiving U.S. government health assistance for family planning, maternal and child health, nutrition, HIV and AIDS, infectious diseases, malaria, tuberculosis, and neglected tropical diseases. Caroline Nyandati, Reproductive Health Coordinator at Kisumu Medical and Education Trust, says that many clinics and health facilities are lacking commodities and integrated services.
3: Currently, facilities haven't received commodities for the last 1 year. Providers now do not provide that integrated package that we had advocated for. Because services are not being offered as integrated as before, there are issues of cost. Example, there was a facility that was charging $3 to access cervical cancer service. Immunization, they have to pay $2. Family planning, they have to pay about $5. So if you add that, a woman can't afford, and they would rather not access the services. But in the integrated model, maybe a woman would only pay $2 and would get entire package. We are more on providing that integrated package.
2: Non-governmental organizations are now required to agree to the global gag rule as a condition of receiving assistance from the U.S. government. According to the policy, providers must agree not to provide information, referrals or services for legal abortion or to advocate for the legalization of the procedure.
3: Kenya actually launched a confidential inquiry about maternal deaths, where we had about 365

0: it is expected that 20,000 unintended pregnancy per annum, 20 maternal deaths per annum, 4,000 unsafe abortion is also estimated to this policy.
1: Suzanne Ehlers is president of Population Action International, or PAI, a global organization advancing the right to affordable, quality contraception and reproductive health care for every woman everywhere. The organization works with the policymakers in Washington and partners in developing countries to remove roadblocks between women and the services and supplies they need. She explains what PAI does in relation to reproductive health.
2: PAI was started in 1965 by people in the United States who believed that the U.S. government should have a role in partnership with governments around the world to promote development and to advance women's health as a part of that development, believing that for countries to progress and to grow economically and in other ways, you had to secure the health and rights of women and girls. And PAI was founded on that principle and still does that work. By influencing the U.S. government in its policy and its money, its funding, but also working in partnership with over 65 different organizations in 30 countries, mostly in sub-Saharan Africa, but increasingly we're busy in Latin America, and we're also working in Asia in partnership with partners on the ground who know their governments and who want to work with their governments to improve the health and well-being of their communities by targeting women and girls. We find women who want access to modern contraception and often can't find it or can't find it reliably or are not able to find a diverse array of methods. We find the issue of gender-based violence. We find the issue of early and forced marriage of young girls. We know that unsafe abortion is a problem that is driving maternal mortality rates. So women are dying because they are seeking to terminate a pregnancy and they are not able to do so safely and legally. We know that the health of children under the age of 5, in particular, is directly linked to whether his or her mother has access to contraception. Because if she's able to space her birth, she's able to better care for her current children. And so we see the intersection of nutrition and child health and child survival as it relates to women's ability to control her fertility. Those are the issues that I think are most prevalent for us in Africa.
1: The gag rule policy is already disrupting services and referral networks, damaging integrated health programs, and diverting resources away from direct service delivery. Ehlers elaborates on its threats.
2: Any country that's receiving any U.S. money on any health issues now has to contend with the global gag rule. Any African country that's receiving U.S. global health assistance is impacted. It's more than family planning and reproductive health partners. It's any African country that is working with the U.S. government on tuberculosis, HIV and AIDS. Think of the PEPFAR program. The President's Emergency Plan for AIDS Relief is working in many, many African countries. Anything working on water and sanitation, on malaria efforts, all of that is part of a global health portfolio. So any country that's receiving any U.S. money on any of those issues now has to contend with the global gag rule. Most worrying to me are some of the most trusted service providers in their communities. So I'm thinking of the International Planned Parenthood Federation, and I'm thinking of Marie Stopes International. I'm thinking of groups that are working throughout the world in providing the most basic health care to women and their families. And because they are not in accordance with the global gag rules, limitations and restrictions, I worry that their clinics will close and that in areas where the public sector is not available or is not at capacity to meet the needs of its community, women and their families will suffer. We already saw service providers closing clinics. We saw that the rates of unintended pregnancy were going up. We saw that vulnerable groups like young people, women living in rural areas, women that were living at the lowest levels of poverty were the most impacted and not able to access services. Those communities are already vulnerable and they were made more vulnerable. With higher rates of unintended pregnancy, recourse to unsafe abortion also increased, driving the rates of maternal mortality in many countries. So that's a sample of some of the things we saw years ago when this policy was in place under President Bush.
3: On Wings, you're hearing a report from Kenya about effects of the U.S.'s global gag rule. President Trump has reinstated it and even expanded its reach. But as you'll hear, USAID also applied it

0: during the Obama administration. Here's the background. In Kenya, the 2010 Constitution allows abortion to save the life or health of the mother, and its language leaves the door open for further legalization. In 2012, the Ministry of Health published standards and guidelines on reducing maternal mortality and morbidity from unsafe abortion. These were based on World Health Organization criteria. The ministry also issued a curriculum for training mid-level providers, like midwives and nurses, in how to perform legal abortions and give life-saving post-abortion care. The Obama administration formally repealed the global gag rule, but in December 2013, after Hillary Clinton was replaced by John Kerry as Secretary of State, USAID ordered its aid recipients not to attend a maternal health meeting because safe abortion guidelines were on the agenda. Kenya soon withdrew the guidelines, leaving old, vague guidelines in place. Carolyn Nyandat is a leading maternal health expert in Kenya. She recounts how sudden changes in U.S. funding policy leave healthcare organizations confused and scrambling.
1: The integrated package that facilities provide, they provide within the law. So in Kenya, we usually use our constitution as our book of reference because we expected providers to be using a standards and guideline. So it was supposed to be disseminated from 2012, but the Kenyan standards and guideline were withdrawn. And so providers are using the PAC post-abortion care manual as their reference as opposed to the standards and guideline that was supposed to reduce incidences of unsafe abortions.
0: Nyandat has a long history of leadership with KEMET, Kisumu Medical and Education Trust. She started her career there as Associate Manager of Reproductive and Maternal Child Health.
1: So KEMET implements through three levels. We target the community, the facility, and now at policy level. We engage communities in community discussions or conversations. They're able to discuss their needs and we link them to the facility. And so at the facility, KEMET has managed to train providers. We have actually trained over 2,000 providers on provision of integrated maternal health service provision, where we look at the holistic approach, the mother, the child, the man, the youth. The providers are also taken through some of the policy issues that we have in place, so they are aware of at what context are they providing the services and how. We have created a network of where we look at the legal compliance and also quality service provision, and we are able to give them that technical assistance when they need it from us. In relation to the global gag rule, that has impacted on KEMET at the three levels. For instance, we have now had women or community members having less discussions like they used to have before, where we would actually talk about maternal health needs. They are now more focused on other discussions. They want to discuss more on security. They want to discuss more on which member of parliament do they want to have on board, as opposed to the health issues that were now more prominent. In the Kenyan system, a community health volunteer is supposed to, one, educate at community level and also provide information for a woman to make a choice to go for a service. And so if they have done that, a woman is able to make a choice that I want to go to facility X or Y. So then the community health volunteer refers the woman to that particular facility. But now we have reduced the number of the community health volunteers we were working with. Initially, we would work with over 10 volunteers in a community unit, but currently we are working with 2 community health volunteers. It was estimated that maybe one CHV would do about 20 households or more. But now we are only giving that mandate to 2 CHVs to be able to be covering their 100 households, and that's too much for them.
0: Nyandat observed that abrupt international disruptions and forced changes to rules and procedures affected not only the participation of volunteers, but also the willingness of prospective patients and their partners to rely on the organization's services.
1: Then we also have women not really coming for services as before, and we are struggling to create that demand. And when we create the demand, the women are reluctant to come for the services. Then we also have a lack of male involvement, and now we have men really coming out strongly and barring their partners to access services. Because we are having less discussions in the community, we are having men actually telling their partners that they cannot access services.
0: Hesitance to come for help also increases problems.
1: The four delays that really increases maternal mortality. One delay of a woman to actually recognize a problem. So for instance, if a woman is in the village and they are bleeding, they're already not seeing that as an alarm. That's delay number one. Then the delay number two, the delay in getting access to go to the facility because of the bad roads or where they come from. Then when they have come to the facility, now the delay for the woman to actually give informed consent, because sometimes the woman has traveled all the way alone, and to make a decision, she wants the partner to help her in making a decision. So the delay is at that level. And then the fourth delay is you are now again at the facility, but there's no skilled provider or there are no commodities.
0: Population Action International, PAI for short, has tracked disruptions in multiple countries, notes Wings Kenya producer Diana Wanyonyi.
2: A preliminary report conducted by PAI in Ethiopia on women's sexual and reproductive health and rights found that adolescents and youth, people living with HIV and AIDS, and sex workers are directly affected by the closure of the previously U.S.-supported health clinics. For PAI, the solution to Trump's global gag rule is to come up with strategies that will ensure that healthcare in many countries is not hurt. Back to Susan Ehlers, president of PAI.
3: Well, the first thing that PAI and our U.S.-based partners need to do is to try to get this policy legislatively repealed, right, so that it's not in place anymore. Unfortunately, with President Trump in office, we don't think that that is a near-term possibility. This policy will be with us so long as President Trump is in the White House. So what we need to do instead is work in partnership with groups around the world to make sure there's a couple of things. Number one, that they really understand the policy. They understand what it lets them do, what it doesn't let them do, the groups they can work with, the partners they can talk with, and the services they can still provide. We have to build that understanding so groups, even if they choose to comply with the global gag rule, they're still doing as much service as they can to meet the needs of their community. I think we also need to continue to work with governments, both in Africa and the donor countries in Europe and elsewhere, to make sure that we're putting additional resources toward this agenda, something that we've done a lot in partnership in countries like Kenya and Malawi, is work with partners who are looking at their own governments. So in Kenya, I think of devolution, and I think of all of these county budgets, and making sure that each of those county governors really understands the budget imperative for health, and that within that, they are really prioritizing the health needs of women and families. I think that is one strategy that we cannot make up for the loss of U.S. funding with these restrictions, but we can build better and deeper and stronger champions in the developing countries of Africa and in some of the donor countries of Europe to really step up and lean in when we need partnership and leadership so much.
0: One source of help has been the International Women's Health Coalition, founded in 1984 to promote sexual and reproductive rights and health among women.
1: We have been getting support from IWHC, we got in-depth interpretation of the global gag rule, and we are able to have now a deeper understanding.
0: In 2018, during Trump's previous term, Carolyn Yandot was reproductive health coordinator of Kisumu Medical and Education Trust. She initiated a workaround by engaging with county governments, which have independent funds passed down through their members of Kenya's parliament.
1: We have been able to engage counties in developing family planning strategic plans. We have 15 counties that are contributing to about 98% of maternal mortality in Kenya. We have actually managed to work with counties by first working through a social franchise where we have 122 social franchise facilities. And of the 122 social franchise facilities in the 15 counties, we have 22 youth-friendly centers that can provide the integrated package that we advocate for. Most counties had strategic plan, but they were not costing it. So they had guidelines, they had operations, how they want to implement their plans. So we had to come in and tell them, how many human resources do you want to have on board? How will you do your monitoring and evaluation? How will you get commodities? From who? From what partner? How would you want partners to come on board? And that is the costed. We did that with Homa Bay County, where they had a costed family planning strategic plan. It was implemented from 2015 to 2019. So that became a benchmark for that county. And when the neighboring counties learned of the milestones that Kimet has had with Homa Bay County, then Migori County, the neighboring county, called us to help them develop their own strategic plan. So we expect that to be cascaded in the other remaining counties so that they can have their costed strategic plan. In relation to the global gag rule, if PAI can come in and give us more technical support, we'll be able to have good choice.
0: Diana Wanyonyi asked this question of Suzanne Ehlers.
2: Is it the right time for the African countries to stop depending from donors?
3: I think that it is the right time for African countries to say that we know best what is right for our communities and that we are looking to operate on an equal level at the global stage, right? There will be a period of time where there is still donor flows of money, but we will begin to make it more so that countries can be more reliant on their own resources in strengthening their own communities. We want to be able to secure a woman's right to an abortion that's safe and legal anytime, but we also need to be sure we are providing comprehensive sexuality education, that we're providing safe spaces for girls to ask questions and to learn about their bodies, their safety, and how they can reduce violence and sexual assault. And that's not just the responsibility of the girls. You can educate a girl and still have her living within a household and within a community where social norms are not allowing her to advance her own health and rights. So for PAI, we see our work on abortion as important and critical, but we also see important work at the community level so that they become powerful in their own rights, pursue their education, become part of the paid workforce, become policymakers in their own right. But the only way to do that is to partner with their parents, their family, and the educators to make sure that we are not doing anything that harms her ability to advance herself. And we're supporting youth-led and strong young people within organizations. And we sent out a request for proposals, and we received very creative ideas back about how youth leadership within organizations was looking to make policy change that benefited youth populations. And so we've been able to give those groups technical assistance and advocacy training and some financial resources so that they can be the leaders of change in their own communities as it relates to the young people's needs around reproductive health. The work of reaching legislators in the U.S. is our job. In other countries, they do not want to hear from PAI. They want to hear from our partners in strong advocacy organizations in countries like Kenya and Senegal and Malawi, so that they are in touch with their members of parliament and with people within their Ministry of Health and their Ministry of Finance to always be educating and building the case for women's access to contraception and to other kinds of reproductive health care. When those policymakers are hearing it from their own constituents, that's what makes a difference. And we can be there as sounding boards and sort of thought partners, but at the end of the day, we can take our story up to the U.S. Congress, and then we know that in houses of parliament throughout Africa, it's your voices that are the most important.
2: Yes, how is it in the U.S.?
3: Well, it's a complicated time, as you can imagine. So we know that we don't have support in the White House. We know that President Trump and Vice President Pence are not advocates for this agenda. And in fact, they have introduced a number of very harmful policies globally, but also domestically in the U.S. We also see that the leadership of some of our key agencies is not supportive. So what that means is that we have to look to Congress. We have to look to our elected representatives, both in the Senate and in the House of Representatives. And PAI has a commitment to working across all the parties to make sure that we are building champions wherever we can who will support this agenda. Now, our numbers are high. They're never as high as we'd like them to be. We never have as much support for this agenda as we think we should, but we also never give up, and we are staying focused on telling the true story of women and girls' health and rights and trying to bring congressional champions along at every step that we can. So that's our advocacy work back at home, just like the advocacy work we do in partnership with groups around the world.
2: That is Suzanne Ehlers, president of the global organization Population Action International, or PAI. Reporting for Wings, I am Diana Wanyonyi in Mombasa, Kenya.
0: We have a little more time left in this episode, so I'll just let Loretta Ross from the United States have the last word. She's a co-founder and former executive director of the Sister Song Women of Color Reproductive Justice Collective and co-author of a new book titled Reproductive Justice. She was interviewed for Wings by Sarah Olson.
4: We need to put more pressure upon our elected officials to stop the global gag rule, to stop the perversion of science that's taking place. The same way we do not have healthy sex education for young people here in this country, we're preventing healthy sex education for people around the world. And so we and our tax dollars are responsible for a lot of misery and suffering around the world. But instead of going overseas and working in those countries, we need to stay at home and work right here with the, I don't want to call them that, with the guys who are passing the laws right in Washington, D.C., and in our state legislatures that are causing that kind of suffering.
0: Parts of this program were recorded during the first Trump administration. In his second administration, Trump disbanded the U.S. Agency for International Development and replaced it with bilateral health funding agreements negotiated country by country. All agreements include the global gag rule. They also forbid gender-affirming medical interventions and, quote, diversity, equity, and inclusion. The new policy applies the global gag rule not just to health care support, but to all non-military U.S. funding agreements. Wings thanks all our supporters, including your local community radio station, Suzette Cullen, and Genevieve Vaughn, author of the book The Gift in the Heart of Language, The Maternal Source of Meaning. I'm Frieda Worden, the series producer of Wings. I had editing support this week from Sarah Newton. The Wings sound logo is from Libana's album, A Circle is Cast. This is the Women's International News Gathering Service.
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6: 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This one-day event will feature painting, mixed media, art, glass, sculpture, photography, and designer jewelry. 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
3: Dr. Zed Shah
2: is
3: a family physician, a writer, and an outspoken advocate for medical justice. 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Her work explores medical misogyny, systemic racism, the decolonization of medicine, and the human cost of medical culture, drawing from her lived experience as both a clinician and a patient advocate. She's the author of the newsletter Ask the Patient, and her new book that we'll be talking about is Consented, A Doctor's Call to End Medical Violence and Reclaim Patient Autonomy. Hi, Zed.
4: Hi, Tonya.
3: You briefly touched on medical rape culture or rape culture in medicine, and you very clearly define the similarities between the way rape is defined and the way rape in medical culture is defined. Could you lay that out for us so that people get a clear idea of the correlation between the two and understand that this is happening on a regular basis in our medical system?
4: Yes, I do want to say that medical rape culture, how I'm defining it, is in parallel to the societal rape culture, which is different from rape, the crime. Now, I do use definition of rape in my book as a prototype of like how the violation of bodily autonomy can operate in certain situations. But largely, what I'm talking about is medical rape culture. Now, it helps to define what societal rape culture is. Societal rape culture is different than the rape as a crime, right? Societal rape culture is a set of beliefs and behavior and power structures that trivializes and normalizes the violation of women's bodies. Of course, it doesn't have to be women alone, but just victims' bodies, which facilitates rape as a crime. Like, rape culture itself is not the crime, but it's an environment where we're okay with it, where we don't see it as a problem, where it could happen under our unawareness or our awareness. So in parallel, medical rape culture is the healthcare environment that normalizes or trivializes violations of patients' bodily autonomy. Not the violation of their bodies, but violation of their bodily autonomies. A lot of times that is violation of their bodies with or without them knowing, but I'm talking about the idea of bodily autonomy. And we commit the medical rape culture while claiming to provide care. Now, I do want to point out that medical rape culture is not about individual evil doctors, right? Like, of course, we have those. They do make it to the news. A lot of times they do get persecuted. And they deserve so. I'm talking about something that is a system that we all participate in. Not as evil few individuals, but a system believes behavior and power structures that allows patients' pain, their consent, and their dignity to be overridden by medical authority because that power dynamic exists and because how vast that power differential is. So you cannot have medical rape culture unless you maintain that power imbalance. So long as doctors and providers still are the authority over patients' bodies, this can be maintained. Also, it cannot happen unless we normalize harm, right? In the name of caring for people, we normalize the harm that we do. Oh, we dismiss the pain that we cause because the end result is necessary. We coerce people into committing to the treatment because they're routine care, things like that. And lastly, there is institutional protection, and that allows medical rape culture to happen. Now, think about a patient who doesn't speak the language of medical jargon, who not only is physically but mentally suffering from the diseases that they go to the doctor for, but now also suffers from the mental harm from the medical culture. Imagine that patient taking on themselves to like seek justice, try that, right? Like, you have to learn the language, you have to somehow have enough spoons in your day, like talk about spoon theory, to overcome your physical illness, but also overcome your fear, and then have the energy to pursue that justice against not just that doctor, but now it's the doctor behind an institution that has been designed to protect the people inside that system. And so without the institutional protection, medical rape culture wouldn't exist either. So these are the common elements of how we make this, perpetuate this culture. And now we as individual doctors, like, I never signed up for this, right? Like, all of us enter medical school bright-eyed and like we have these romantic ideas of how we're going to become. In fact, in order to get into medical school, you have to prove yourself to be this wholesome person. You have to be a good student, you have to do research, of course you have to be smart, all those things, but you also have to volunteer in the community, you have to lead like efforts to alleviate harm, and you have to have initiative and leadership, and you have to write this killer essay about what kind of pure-hearted person you are. I mean, we're all entering the field as people who want to help, and we want to do this thing that we've always wanted to do, become the person we always wanted to be. And then little by little, this medical education trains that humanity slowly, slowly, slowly, slowly out of us, so that by the end of our training, we're talking about like over a decade of training, okay? Over a decade of training where you slowly climb up that ladder of hierarchy. In the meanwhile, you're like getting humiliated publicly, you're getting like scrutinized, you're getting like you're scared, and you're always constantly sleep deprived of all these things. By the end of that journey, you kind of forget a little bit about who you were before. Now, you finally made it. You're like, I'm the attending now. I've earned this degree. People call me the doctor. I know what I'm doing more than patients know what they're talking about. And then I'm above the medical student, the resident, the fellow, the blah, blah, blah, the nurse, the MA, everything. So suddenly you take all these like people who have done nothing in their life except for being in school, and then like put them on top of this like pedestal, but also like expect them to suddenly become a leader and to understand human suffering. While the only thing they've suffered is like academia, you know, this like insanity, absurd idea of how we all have to become this person that we are expected to be while really hardly having lived at all. Part of that is what makes me inspect what I do every day and then ask myself, okay, I just said that to a patient, but do I really know that as a bodily truth, or did I just read that somewhere? And that's how, you know, this process of writing consensus has really made me think about the things that I do day in and day out.
3: And you just reminded me of the trauma that many medical students go through during their medical training. Trauma that's not intended, not consciously intended, but it's baked into the system, the way these doctors who themselves have been traumatized in the training process and then forget how it felt for them. But then it's like they're moving through the system, or they've moved through the system, and now they have a kind of a chip on their shoulder, and they spend the rest of their lives taking it out on younger doctors. And then, because equally baked into this is the dismissal of that awareness of trauma, and then, of course, the patients come in, and not only are patients experiencing their own trauma of being sick and feeling helpless and not knowing what to do and having to put themselves into the hands of the medical system, but everybody in our culture has been traumatized in often in many different ways, and that's not considered much, if at all, within the medical system. So it's a very complicated, entangled mess.
4: It is.
3: And one of the things that I was thinking about a lot, because for me, this is something I've been really aware of, is that women tend to make much better healthcare providers than men, because women women have been brought up to care. It's part of, you know, to admit the stereotyping involved in this, women have been brought up to care about other people, whereas men have basically been given a blank check to not have to care about anybody else, because they have been brought up in the same system, knowing that women, that's a woman's job. And so men, and I see this a lot with men, and it really bothers me. And I always hope, and I always hope and look for women doctors, women dentists, women caregivers, because I don't like the way men treat other people, even other men. It's like there's a kind of built-in disconnect in the way they relate to people. And for me, healthcare is one of those things that you really need to connect with the patient about. And you write about that in terms of, I think you call it whole patient care. And it's something that should be baked into the primary care system, which you also say is totally disrespected or way underrespected and way underpaid in our medical system. And so, yeah, I go out of my way to find women care providers, and I avoid men like the plague.
4: Tonio, you know, I write about this topic a lot, right? Like, we cannot talk about medical rape culture or any kind of rape culture without talking about how not only women's bodies are disregarded and their symptoms are dismissed, but also the people who are women within medicine are disprioritized and how they're disenfranchised. And in the meanwhile, the old data point toward the fact that they do make better doctors, and they even make better surgeons in surgical, I say even, because surgical fields are predominantly male, right? And so in the chapter Medical Misogyny, I talk about how the discipline of midwifery was overtaken by men because there was a business aspect to it, and there was a monopoly, and there was money involved. And then how ridiculous it was for a tradition, for a part of life that's always been experienced by you people who have uteruses and be managed by people who had gone through something similar. And then how that was taken over by people who utterly, physically were not able to understand the process. In the process of doing that, they pathologized what was normal, and they monetized what was medically normal. And in the meanwhile, still managed to dismiss things that are not normal, things that are out of proportion, because they themselves are not able to imagine going through that. Now, I would say that today, if you look at the data, many would argue that perhaps misogyny or sexism is no longer a thing within medicine, which is obviously, I mean, that's laughably not true. And they say that because their argument is the sheer number of women in medicine. I have even recently heard people whom I interact often with complain about the fact that medicine has totally overtaken by women. But just the fact that we have today more women in medicine, perhaps even some years of medical school admission data showing slightly more women than men are accepted to medical school, that sheer number does not mean that we have come to anywhere close to eliminating medical misogyny or misogyny within medicine. Until the day that people who have experienced these dismissal diseases and particular organs, certain disciplines of medicine, until people like that get to define what is normal, we get to direct the next generation of people who are educated within medical system. And then we get to diagnose things and we get to treat things according to the definition that has been based on our bodies. Until then, there is no gender equity. There is no elimination of medical misogyny. There's always going to be that. So many of us who are in medicine today, we still participate in a way of the misogyny, internalized misogyny, or sometimes explicit misogyny, because the way we learn the textbooks and the definition of normal, the definition of beauty, have always been defined by people who don't look like us at all, right? Like even the idea of BMI, like, you know, the idea of like, what is the normal creatinine number, kidney number, those are defined with people who are cisgender, straight, white men who are able-bodied, thin-bodied, and have health privilege to start with. Does that look like you and I? I don't think that looks like us. So I'm always going to be abnormal, or my symptoms are always going to be atypical. And that means there's always that chance, because my symptoms are atypical and my body's not normal, I'll always stand at a risk of being dismissed, being not believed, because I don't fit the textbook, because I didn't write the textbooks.
3: Mm-hmm. Yeah. And speaking of textbooks, you write about the fourth edition of Obstetrics and Gynecology in, you know, the one that was published in 1971. I was alive in 1971, so that's not like ancient history. And yet that book, the way you described it, reads like, you know, a horror story from the Middle Ages and the way that women are treated. And a confirmation of the insanity of having men working as, you know, gynecologists and for a long time dominating the field of obstetrics. You know, it just complete insanity and their approach to it.
4: Yeah.
3: On top of that is completely insane.
4: Yes, I purchased an antique copy of the fourth edition, 1971. And just for your listeners, so dysmenorrhea, for example, which is the pain with menstruation, obviously a lot of us experience, was at the time labeled psychosomatic and was caused by sensitivity to pain or personality disorders, as if only people who have bad personalities experience menstrual-related pain. And then it also talks about how that essentially was caused by emotional difficulties at work, at school, or with friends, because an adult woman's pain, if they still had pain like around menstrual cycles, that is because, quote, they are resentful of the feminine role and having, quote, conflicts with her mother. Does that sound like something a textbook should say? And even in that medical textbook, it offered a solution to menstrual-related pain by using the speculum forcefully and bypassing the lubricant altogether to be used as a valuable therapy so that the doctors can show the women that they're truly, in fact, quite capable of withstanding the discomfort of pain, right? Like, let us teach the women a lesson by forcing this instrument without lubricant into their vagina to show that they are better than what they say they are. If that's not rape culture of medicine, I don't know what is.
3: Yes. And going back to rape culture in medicine, you actually do graphically define rape in parallel to the way it is practiced in the medical system, just as a way to understand that what's physically happening in current medicine can be defined as actual physical rape, not just an aspect of medical rape culture.
4: Yes. Now, I say it with full respect to rape culture as a societal concept. I am not trying to steal thunder away from the awareness of rape culture in society. I'm simply using that as a parallel in a lot of things that we do in medicine. And I came to this awareness because one day I was doing a pap smear. This is like a few years prior to thinking about writing this book. I had, in medical training, witnessed some forceful vaginal and cervical exams of my attendings. And at the time, I was like new in the medical culture, right? And I was a mere medical student and just a few years into my like decade-long training, I was still holding on to some of my wholesomeness and as a feminist, right? And I thought to myself when I witnessed those behavior and I said, this is wrong. I am not, like, I can't say anything today because I'm a powerless medical student. But when I become attending, I'm never going to be like that. I'm going to be better than that. Now, of course, a few years later, I found myself doing exactly that. And that was the moment when I realized that we're all complicit.

My guest is Dr. Zed Shah. She's a family physician and the author of this book we've been talking about, Consented, A Doctor's Call to End Medical Violence and Reclaim Patient Autonomy. And this is the Magical Mystery Tour on WGDR Plainfield, WGDH Hardwick.

0: I was doing a pap smear on a person who was doing a pap smear first time in their life, and they're obviously very, very nervous. And we're talking about putting an instrument into somebody's vagina and then like propping it open and like getting cells from their cervix, a very sensitive area, so much so that we make it bleed, and then like obtaining samples and, you know, sometimes putting our fingers in there to assess different organs and pain, things like that. So we're talking about a very, very intimate part of human life. And so I was running around as a young attending myself, being really busy, getting sucked dry by the medical system, whipped to produce and having teaching and all these obligations. And I was running around behind, of course. So I went into the exam and I rushed it. And when the patient told me with her body and her words that she was in pain, that she didn't want this to stop, I didn't stop. And I said, but we're almost done. Okay, think about the word almost done. Is that not rape culture? So patient is literally telling me, no, stop. And instead of me hearing the no and stop and stopping and reassessing and respecting their bodily autonomy, because that by doing that, they had just withdrawn their consent. By not respecting that withdrawal of consent, I'm participating in that medical rape culture. Instead, I treated that no, not as a withdrawal of consent, but a signal for me to hurry up. So what I'm treating this patient in front of me is no longer a person who lives in a body, but a task that I just had to check the complete mark for. And I come out of the exam room and I was like a total feminist. I thought I was like a great, you know, like a young feminist doctor, you know, here to revolutionize medicine. I come out of the room and I heard myself whisper, God, she acted like I raped her or something. Well, like I said, you know, this is not the legal concept of rape as the crime, but that's what I meant by it's like I raped her, right? Like rape. That's what got me thinking. Is this a culture where we perform tasks like rape? And so that's by definition, the rape culture. And so that's when I started just thinking about this idea of like the parallel between the societal rape culture and medical rape culture. While the society has been experiencing so much advocacy going toward so many different definitions of consent, from the original like, no means no to yes means yes to authentic consent, that the society has like tried really hard to move on toward that consent culture. Medicine is stuck in this, like you said, you know, like prehistorical idea of who owns whose body.
1: Right. And it made me realize that in a way, just about all of us are complicit in that same dynamic in many different ways, or at least in some ways in our lives, in relation to other people.
0: Mm. Yeah.
1: So like when I read that story of yours, someone who deeply cares and vowed never to do that, all of a sudden finding yourself in a situation where you did that, and then afterwards you said, she acted like I raped her. And I remember you saying that to somebody you were working with, and then later on, you reflected on the horror of that. And in our culture, many people are not self-reflective because it's too painful to take on any sense of personal accountability and responsibility. But that also needs to be part of training, you know, humility.
0: Yes, yes. Yes. Oh my gosh, yes. And, you know, I don't think I'm the most humble person. In fact, I think at times I'm pretty arrogant. And a lot of this arrogance was sort of instilled in me through medical training. I didn't think I was good at anything. And when you entered medical school, and then like by the end of it, you're going to have to be certain about everything you say, which is like a ridiculous idea. So I remember distinctively throughout my training, I was fed these lines of things that we could say, which are just insane if you think about it. So I remember somebody said, when somebody was questioning me, and then like my senior resident or attending, whoever, said, why don't you ask them, where did they go to medical school? right? Or like somebody said, why don't you tell the nurse that this is called a doctor's order, not a doctor's nice suggestion? And these are lines we were literally fed by our seniors, who were fed by their seniors, who were like, these are the lines that are transmitted, like inherited throughout the long history of medical education. And so in that environment, you take on this idea that you are indeed above the things, the people that you treat. You are indeed better and like more educated and know more, and like you're in charge of the care that you provide, which is not a service oriented idea. It's like, it's not good customer service if you think about it. And so taking people who are deeply humble and very, very wholesome and like set out to do good in the world and fed them little by little through these performance, these lines in these scripts, eventually you're going to produce someone who are somewhat arrogant.
1: Yeah. And that arrogance shows up across the board in ways that we can't even foresee until we find ourselves in those situations, and then only if we reflect back upon it. So I think this is a great trend. Talk about Dr. Jim Withers and
0: yes.
1: And your work with him and what you learned from him, and also how that relates to awareness of trauma in people and being much more aware of other people's actual lives going on inside of them, rather than being just a mechanical device on the table that you're supposed to fix.
0: Yeah, so when I wrote the chapter on trivializing trauma, I heavily centered around Jim, who has become my good friend and has always been a mentor of mine throughout my medical career. And when I sent that version of chapter, you know, each chapter, I think there was at least like 7 to 10 revisions during the book writing process. And I sent the version to my editor, and my editor's like, you know, I think Jim is a great person and Jim is a great doctor. It's like, what an inspiration. But like, you're like hardcore fangirling in this chapter that you submitted. And so I had to like, whatever you wrote about Jim Withers in my book, it was like heavily dialed down. I mean, that like the respect that I have for this person and then like the admiration I have for this person goes like much beyond the pages. So definitely a shout out to him. In fact, we were just texting the other day, and I really think that he should write his own book and blah, blah, blah. Anyway, so Dr. Withers, Jim Withers is the founder and a leader in the international movement called Street Medicine, where doctors and nurses and healthcare providers pair up with people who are experienced on the streets. Many of them are social workers by training, but having had lived experience of being unhoused in their lives, pair up to become the same team. And then instead of having people travel to us to our little sterilized buildings, we go to where people are to provide the care that they need in the environment that they're comfortable in. And so that is a powerful way to disarm that or close that power dynamic. And so I don't think I've ever seen Jim wear a white coat ever. Like, of course, and I don't even know if I've seen him wear like fancy shoes or like even just like, you know, shoes that are somewhat other than hiking shoes, because that's all he does every day, hiking to people's places. And a lot of times, like, you don't want to dress too stuck up, right? You want to be comfortable. You want people to see that you are comfortable in their environment. I would say my time that I've spent with Jim Withers, with people on the streets, I think I've learned more about humanity and humility more than I've ever learned in the whole 10, 15 years of my medical training. The way we met was interesting because I was a new immigrant to the United States, maybe a couple years into my undergrad training in the United States. And I was fascinated by the idea of free clinics like in the United States. And at the time I thought, well, the United States is like one of the richest countries in the world. Why do people need free clinics? Why do people need anything free anyway? So I was fascinated by the idea that people were out there providing free stuff. So I wanted to learn more about it, and I wanted to take on a tour with my medical school colleagues back in Beijing to like come and see what people are doing for free in the United States, in the richest country in the world. So I put together this like nationwide tour with my medical school friends and my lower class men in medical school in Beijing to come and tour the country and visit different free clinics and different medical schools run by medical students. So we were on this tour. That's the background. Now, one day we're in Pittsburgh. I think we were like, we must be at UPMC. And there was a snowstorm. And it was like the worst in like many, many years. And then it was right before Chinese New Year. We're all going to fly out of Pittsburgh back to Beijing to reunite with our families. And now we're stuck in this bitter winter in Pittsburgh. And we were like so sad and everything. And so then a friend of mine said, you know, since you're already stuck here, there's one person in Pittsburgh you have to meet if you're talking about any kind of medical humanity, humanism. And that's Jim Withers. And he happens to be rounding on the streets every night. So we were all in our little suits and our like suit pants and shoes because we had just come back from visiting a medical school. And then when our flight got delayed, we met him. And then same day, he took us on a street medicine round at night. And we were like hiking in the snow in our like suit pants. And it was cold and horrendous, but we had so much fun and witnessing him and how a doctor in the United States, American doctor, was doing something so drastically different than we literally just saw a few hours ago in a prestigious medical school. That was eye-opening. And ever since then, I've become friends with him, and every chance I got in medical school, residency, fellowship, whatever, every chance I get to work with him by doing elective with him, I would come and visit him. We also went to China together. We ran it on the streets in Beijing after dark and visited patients, things like that too. So we go way back. But my first rotation with him, I asked him, I was like, hey, Jim, what is the first rule of practicing medicine on the street? And he said, I was like, you know, there has to be some sort of orientation, right? I didn't get an orientation. So I was expecting this orientation. And Jim said, well, just don't be an asshole. that's my entire orientation of street medicine rotation. And I finally realized, you know, of course it took me a while, but I realized what he meant, even though it was put in simple and funny terms. And that's how Jim is. He's vastly

0: meant. So I do talk about that because everyone on the street has been traumatized over and over. Every day they live, every single interaction they go through, there's a traumatic component to it. So if we're talking about trauma-informed medicine, no one practices that better than street medicine doctors.
1: I remember your description of the what you could call very uncomfortable circumstances or conditions that they're living in. And then he just sat down right in the middle of it on this dirty mattress with vomit all over the place and put his arm around this guy and just said, "How are you doing?" Just a simple human being to another human being.
0: That encounter was actually not my story. Jim was telling me about the story when we were talking about the book. It was a resident who was utterly uncomfortable with the environment that he was visiting on the rotation with Jim. And so when they went into the patient room, he was so uncomfortable. He basically stuck himself against the wall and just taking himself out of the context. And then that really got the patient so uncomfortable. And this patient was totally out of it. This patient was drunk, probably high, was in a bad, bad situation, almost passed out. But even in their delirious, sick, almost unconscious mind, they still saw how that resident behaved toward them and still was hurt by that behavior. So much so that they were trying to wake up just to express how much of an asshole this resident was being toward them. If his health and his body was able to support him to do one thing that moment, it was going to be letting this person know that he was being disrespectful toward him. So that's how powerful I think trauma reveals itself in situations that we don't even anticipate, right? And so Jim did the total opposite, right? He just goes there and sit down, and then the person was about to pass out. And then so he was supporting his body with one hand and the other hand checking out his foot, and then sitting in the mattress of urine, vomit, and in this dirty environment, like you said, like this was a home that they were invited in, that they had to show respect for. So by using his own behavior, his own mannerism, he taught that resident how to behave and how to respect and how not to be an asshole, simply put.
1: And that's actually how you create trust with patients, with other human beings.
0: That is how you, and sometimes we don't understand. And of course, Jim understands because he has done this for so long. And that resident who entered the place didn't understand. And this was the first time he ever saw this. And just because you don't understand doesn't mean you cannot learn. You can't ask questions. Doesn't mean you can't humble yourself to put yourself in this situation and then just observe and learn. It doesn't mean that you can't regard the person in front of you just like a fellow human being, right? Like we're all deep down people.
1: Yes. And that's the underlying basis of not only trust and consent, but understanding the humanity of each person, each patient, and how to relate to them when they come in with their problems, because they are literally putting their lives in your hands.
0: Yes. And when we don't understand, which of course we don't, I mean, a lot of times, we put a group of young, able-bodied, thin-bodied, privileged young people through 10 years of education, and we produce them and they come out, of course they don't understand human suffering. Of course I didn't understand what it was like to live with a chronic illness, to live with disability, all this stuff. But I think ultimately there is someone who understands. That someone is sitting right in front of us. That's the patient. They understand bodily, spiritually, intellectually, everything. In fact, they're literally the expert in their own lived experiences. So my newsletter on Substack is called Ask the Patient.

0: I named it that because I feel like whenever we don't know something, it's great that we refer to medical literature, we ask our attendings, and we ask our colleagues and all of that. But sometimes we enter these gray zones that are not about a medical definition. It's not about science. It's not about like evidence-based treatment. It's about people's experiences. It's about what it feels. It's about possibilities. And the best person to ask when we don't know in those situations is the patient. When we don't know, why don't we ask the patient? That's the idea which I think Jim taught me more than anyone in my medical education. Of course, the patients taught me that every day. In fact, when I find myself reverting to the old way of thinking where I am the expert in the room of anything that patient has to say, if I sense that old self, an old me who was complicit in the medical rape culture coming back to visit me in any medical situation, that's when I know I'm about to burn out. That's my indication that, you know what, like I'm regressing back to how it was before, and it's time for me to take a break.
1: And it's so hard to do that in our current medical culture where doctors often have very small windows of time to be with a patient. So can you talk about how you've adapted to that and how you've perhaps changed your practice to
0: You know,
1: compensate?
0: I wish I had a good answer for that. I realize that we all have different capabilities. We all have different way of dissecting any situation. I happen to be someone who's really fast. I happen to be someone who can get my in basket, which is like our to-do list every day, cleared out really fast in ways that I feel like would do medical care justice. But some people aren't. You know, I was given tools and I've asked for tools that will help me optimize my practice so much that it's a really huge upfront investment by my work and by myself to optimize things to a point that like my documentation is minimized and my patient-facing time is maximized. I also have developed the social skills to break ice really easily with people. I think like it's easy for me to crack a joke that break the ice really fast. We all have different personalities. We all have different upbringings. So those are my advantages. I feel like once you break the ice, you're able to get on the same team with the patient. And then any medical decision, you're inviting the person to join in two-way conversation. And then the medical decision is no longer you just mentally dissecting the situation, but something that you both agree on. And I think that makes things so much faster, even though we don't think that might be the fastest way to do things. I do think that like it takes a person who has those like social skills and the willingness to invite people in. And also it takes a workplace that doesn't whip you into this like projection machine. Unfortunately, most of us do not have this type of luxury. And so communicating with patients, inviting them on the same team, having them lead us where we are going to go next comes at a cost, a huge cost. And when people are unhappy with healthcare as a system, of course, the system doesn't have a name. The system doesn't have a face. We are the face. We are what represents the system. So when people are unhappy, when outcomes are bad, when like people get frustrated, they tend to take it out on us too because we're the only face that they've seen, the only interaction. So we do find ourselves like being pictured in different ways by patients who are unhappy. And that creates a lot of tension. So in call centered, I write about that system. This system that literally pits us against each other is what creates a lot of this institutional culture that's harmful for everyone. I don't know what the solution is. I do write about what I imagine the solution might look like in my speculative fiction portion of every chapter in a way that's utopian, right? But I don't know how we can get there. I'm not sure I am at the point of my career where I get to have any say in how we can get there. So this book, Consented, is really my way of contributing to that collective better way to be in the form of imagination, of a creative effort.
1: Maybe we could have a whole new field of writing called medical science fiction.
0: These days, I'm very inspired by satires. I was working on, a few years ago, working on this satirical piece about what I called sperm rights, you know, so like a satire, because at the time we were like women struggling with abortion rights, right? Like people who are pitted against their uterus and what's inside. And so I was revisiting the story of like sperm rights, where instead of like the court appointing a lawyer for the fetus, in this story, appointed an attorney for the millions of sperms that are about to be terminated during a vasectomy. I was looking at that the other day. I was like, gosh, I wish we've grown out of this topic. Like, this is so old. Like, bodily autonomy doesn't matter if it's like we're talking about sperms or uterus or eggs or whatever. Like, it's people's bodies. Like, this is bodily autonomy. This is such a tired situation. I wish we didn't have to write a whole book about this anymore. But here we are still exploring creative ways to, not as escape, but as ways to imagine a better future together.
1: Yeah, and we need it desperately because, as you touched on earlier, our culture is actually moving backwards at this point.
0: Sadly.
1: Yes, very sadly. Well, it's been such a joy to talk with you.
0: Thank you so much for providing this platform of conversation. I feel like maybe this is like my idea, my romantic idea of like New England. I feel like this conversation we've had is really honest, and this is how conversation is supposed to land between two humans, even though we live in different sides of the country.
1: And also on opposite sides of the medical fence.
0: Yes, yes. We have a lot more in common than what divides us, what's different about us.
1: Absolutely. And thank you so much. This has been wonderful, and be well.
0: Likewise, likewise. Take care.
1: You too. Bye-bye.
0: Bye.
1: That was Dr. Zed Jia. She's a family physician, a writer, and an outspoken advocate for medical justice. Trained at Dartmouth and the Mayo Clinic Health System, she's dedicated her career to caring for marginalized communities in rural America. Her work explores medical misogyny, systemic racism, the decolonization of medicine, and the human cost of medical culture, drawing from her lived experience as both a clinician and a patient advocate. She's the author of the newsletter Ask the Patient, and her new book that we've been talking about is Consented, A Doctor's Call to End Medical Violence and Reclaim Patient Autonomy.

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Thank you so much for listening. 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
2: This is Writer's Voice, compelling conversations with authors who challenge, inspire, and inform. The Cuban Revolution is often told through leaders, armies, ideology, and geopolitics. But history also happens inside families. In her memoir, Keeper of My Kin, Ada Ferrer tells the story of a family divided by revolution, migration, and choices made under impossible circumstances. In our conversation, she also confronts the complicated legacy of the Cuban Revolution itself, including its changing ideals, its achievements, its repression, and the damaging role of U.S. policy. Then, Writer's Voice turns back to Cuba before the revolution, when American mobsters allied with dictator Fulgencio Batista and dreamed of making Havana the center of a global criminal empire. We revisit my 2008 interview with journalist TJ English, where he explains how the mob built its casinos, corrupted politicians, profited alongside American corporations, and helped create the conditions for its own expulsion by the revolution. Ada Ferrer on Keeper of My Kin and TJ English on Havana Nocturne on this week's Writer's Voice. Thanks for joining us. I'm Francesca Rhiannon. Ada Ferrer is a historian of Cuba. In her memoir, Keeper of My Kin, she turns the historian's eye toward her own family and toward a separation that shaped all of their lives. In April 1963, 4 years after the revolution took power, Ferrer's mother left Cuba with 10-month-old Ada. She left behind her 9-year-old son, Poli, whose father would not permit him to emigrate. The family believed Poli would soon be allowed to follow. Instead, he remained in Cuba for 17 more years. Ferrer grew up with Poli's photograph on her mother's dresser. She kissed it and imagined an older brother she would one day know. But the young man who arrived in the U.S. had already been deeply wounded by abandonment, addiction, and disappointment. After her parents died, Ferrer found the letters Poli had written to their mother as a child. Through them, she began to see the frightened boy inside the troubled man. Writing Keeper of My Kin allowed her to preserve that family history and to understand how revolution, migration, and family love can become entangled across generations. Let's listen now. Ada Ferrer, welcome to Writer's Voice.
3: Oh, it's great to be here with you, Francesca.
2: This wonderful memoir begins with a revelation that you learned as an adult, that when your mother left Cuba in April 1963 with 10-month-old you in her arms, she left without saying goodbye to your half-brother, 9-year-old Poli. She never told him, in fact, that you were going. Tell us what happened.
3: Yeah, so we were living in Cuba. It was 4 years after the start, after Fidel Castro took power. And my father left for the US when my mother was pregnant with me. She was 7 months pregnant with me, and he left and immediately began paperwork to get us to the US to join him. My mother had a son, my half brother, Poli, from her first marriage. And Poli's father refused to let him leave. He was a member of the Revolutionary Police. He thought it would look bad if his son left for the US. I think he also was a vindictive man and enjoyed making my mother suffer, and he refused to grant permission for him to leave. My mother and everyone in the family, her mother, her sisters, etc., all believed that when my mother and I left, that Bully's father would relent and give him permission to leave. So the departure, I mean, it was so hard for my mother to make that decision. People shouldn't have to make that decision. But she thought it would be a temporary decision, that it would be reversed because my brother would soon join us or because we might end up going back to Cuba. It was never meant to be a permanent separation. And so she decided, it was a different era. No one in my family went to therapists or anything like that. No one talked about trauma and psychology in the way we might now. And they all decided that it would be easier if she didn't say goodbye, that he would get really upset, that it would create a huge scene, that my mother in that context might not be able to leave. So they decided that we would leave and that they would tell him after the fact. And they trusted that it wouldn't last that long, that he'd join us soon. And with him joining us, that act would be kind of erased or minimized.
2: And yet that really didn't happen for a very, very long time. You write that you grew up always aware of his existence, Pully's existence, and his absence, that he was both never with us and with us all the time. What was that like to grow up with your younger sister as the chosen children, and you really the chosen child in the sense that your sister hadn't, been born yet, with this invisible older sibling haunting the family life?
3: It was, I mean, for me, I don't know that as a child, I don't know that it was just normal. It was just the facts, that my mother talked about Poli all the time. She talked about her mother and her siblings. So they were always a part of our family, and I understood them as part of our family. But, as I said, they were never there. So it was, it, they were just there as kind of, as these kind of haunting presences. Right. They were there. My brother's picture on my mother's dresser all the time. I used to kiss it. We always bought things that my mother figured out ways to send to Cuba. She sent letters all the time, and we would write little notes on the bottom. When their letters arrived, she would read them out loud to us. So they were always there. And the assumption was that we would be together again soon. So I loved him from a distance without knowing him. And I think for a long time, I imagined that we would be together again. And as I grew older and I was a teenager and, I would read novels and watch TV, and I thought he was, I wished he was my older brother who had cute friends I would get crushes on. It was that I imagined him that way. And of course, it didn't turn out that way.
2: No, the reality was quite different. After both your parents died, you found a bundle of his letters tied with a gold curling ribbon that he had written to your mother beginning just 5 days after she left, which you hadn't previously known existed. And you describe reading them as so excruciating that you could only take two or three of them in at a time. What was in those letters that made them so hard, so painful to read?
3: Well, they were letters written by a little boy who had just lost his mother in a sense, or lost his mother's presence, right? So he was 9 years old trying to make sense of it. he's writing her these letters, and he's using formulaic letter writing. And so, you know, I hope that when you receive this, you are doing well. You know, that kind of old-fashioned convention, which he wouldn't have known on his own. My aunt would have taught that to him, or he would have copied it from my mother's letters. So he's trying to be what's for the, you know, first of all, you see the letters and the handwriting is a little boy's handwriting. The punctuation is terrible. The spelling is bad. The handwriting is kind of messy. So you right away, just physically, they are letters written by a little boy. And he's writing as if he's trying to comfort my mother. So I'm okay. I'm doing okay. I go to school every day. I'm eating well. I got my hair cut, that kind of thing. But then you get these moments where other things kind of come through unexpectedly. So when he talks about, it takes him a while to admit that he misses her, but he talks about missing me. He talks about how he bought this little elephant figurine to give to my mother for Mother's Day, but then she left. So he had to give it to our grandmother instead. You know, there are these moments like that. And then sometimes he'll just say, there's one letter in particular that I just, and it was already, I think he wrote it in, I can't remember now whether it was 1964 or 1965, where he said, when a letter arrives from there, I get so happy that sometimes it makes me sad, you know? And you just imagine a little boy reading his mother's letter and seeing, you know, she sends him all her kisses and love at the end of the letter, but it's just words on a piece of paper.
2: Yeah. He's one of the most morally complex figures I've encountered in a recent memoir. You write at times that you wished he would die, and you feared him for decades. He told your mother shortly after his arrival, just as you ruined my life by leaving me in Cuba, I'm now here to ruin yours. He did move to the United States on the Mariel boat lift. Yet, clearly, speaking to you now and reading in your memoir, you feel tremendous compassion for him. How do you reconcile him as a figure in your life, the difficulties? And yet, he certainly mellowed. He took care of your mother. Both your parents lived very, very long lives. And he took care of your mother in her last years. Not exclusively. Other people helped, but he did a lot. So talk about how you have come to understand your brother and his history and his behavior.
3: Yeah, I mean, I think he's a tragic figure. And I mean, he came to the U.S. finally in 1980 during the Mariel boat lift. It was the year he turned 27. He was already a damaged young man. He'd already become addicted to alcohol while in Cuba. And he'd never been able to hold a job in Cuba. He hadn't finished school. He kept getting left back at fifth grade and never actually made it to sixth grade, technically. So he struggled quite a bit. He came already with such a difficult background. And, you know, I think in Cuba, he'd been waiting his whole life to get here. It's almost as if his life in Cuba didn't count. He was waiting for his life to start once he got here. And then he got here, and I think he was just very deeply disappointed. It wasn't what he expected. The relationship with his mother wasn't what he expected. His sisters were jabbering away in English, and he couldn't understand them. We were unfamiliar, and he was so unfamiliar to us. And he started then getting in trouble here, and he became violent, and he did try to beat me. I mean, he started beating me up once when the summer between my freshman and sophomore year of college. And, you know, he used to threaten violence. He would say he would kill my parents and then kill himself. You know, he was a very troubled person. And I became terrified of him, just as my sister was terrified of him. My mother's fear was more complicated. She was fearful. She was deeply guilty. She deeply loved him. It was all those things at once. So I'm not sure in the end that I can reconcile him exactly. You know, I think late in his life, he, you know, as you said, he became much nicer to my mother, and he would bring her little presents and come see her sometimes on Sunday. And so he was less difficult at the end. But my sister and I never completely trusted it because he could be so volatile. We never knew whether it was going to last or whether he'd revert to his old ways. And so I just have to admit that Well, first of all, I couldn't have written this book if he was still alive. I would be too scared to. And I also recognize that if he was still alive now, he would be my burden, my sister's burden. So it's complicated. It's complicated. It's so complicated. But yet I do love him. And writing this book, in a sense, has made me love him even more, right? Because reading those letters, I mean, they were excruciating, but in some sense, all I had before was, you know, if I had to think about him in Cuba, I had to try to imagine it. And I still have to imagine it, but now I can imagine it on the basis of his own words and what he said and what he wrote to my mother.
2: And I mean, he clearly saw himself as traumatized. And this is really a story of, it's an immigrant story. It's a story of political circumstances, dividing families. This is an experience that is so common to so many families. You talk about your family as both part of historical events, but also tangential to them or marginal to them in a certain way, like so many ordinary people are. Explain what you mean by that. And you are a historian of Cuba, so you can put this personal connection within a historical context.
3: Yeah. So as you said, I'm a historian and I've been, you know, researching and writing on Cuba for decades. So as a historian, I'm always drawn to histories that focus on ordinary people, history that's told in a way to put it very simply, history that's told from the bottom up, the experience of ordinary people in the midst of great historical events. So that's how I think about history. It's how I try to conceive it. So there's a way in which I've been looking at Cuban history for so long and trying to do that. And yet my family is part of that ordinary, they're part of the ordinary people of Cuba and then of the US. So I had this conviction that they were a part of history, right? That because history, you know, we tend to think that history happens up here or something, but all these historical events that, you know, they're geopolitical decisions, they reverberate in individual lives at the heart of families in these really intimate spaces, in the space between people, family members who are separated, right? All that owes something to the broader historical context. So anyway, I had this conviction that my family is part of that history. It's part of the history of the Cuban Revolution. It's part of the history of U.S.-Cuba policy, or relations. It's part of the history of U.S. immigration policy. But at the same time, I think my parents and people like my parents don't often think of themselves as a part of history. They think they're not important enough, or they don't matter, and history happens over there, and they're just over here living their lives. But people over there living their lives are part of history.
2: Your father wrote letters to Fidel Castro, so he must have thought in some way he wanted to be part of history.
3: Yeah, I think he did, especially the older he got. You know, he had a sixth grade education, like my mother. They were both very, very smart people. And in his 70s, he just began writing. He wrote letters to politicians, letters to media personalities. He wrote political proclamations. A lot of them sound like old-fashioned Cuban radio. I think radio was really big in Cuba, and people used to listen to radio all the time, including my parents. And some of the tenor of his political proclamations sound like that. But yeah, he wrote letters to Fidel Castro, to all kinds of people. He also wrote poetry and autobiographical material. And then he also began writing letters to a son that he had, another half-brother, that I did not find out about until I was an adult. And those letters to his son, Juan Jose, whom I came to know fairly well, became kind of, I think, a highlight of his life in old age, receiving the letters, writing them.
2: It was a very beautiful part of the story. They're almost alter egos, the two brothers, your two half-brothers. you know, you and Juan Jose instantly fell in love, not in a romantic sense, but fell in love with each other, felt a connection. He was everything that Polly was not. How do you feel about that?
3: A little guilty. I feel a little guilty. But it's also the way I feel. You know, Juan Jose, and it maybe says something about the way that mothers and fathers are treated differently in a patriarchal culture, right? That a father can abandon his son, but if he's with his mother, the trauma is perhaps not as deep as if a mother leaves, right? So I think it does say something broader about the way society treats mothers differently than fathers and has different expectations for women than for men. So I realize that. But my brother Juan Jose and I just immediately, he was a rural school teacher and loved to read and he loved to write. And we didn't agree on everything. We had heated political discussions sometimes. But I connected with him and I'm really close to his family now. Even after, should I give this away? I don't know. But after he died, I'm still very much in touch with his children, my niece and nephew, and with their children. And so today I just talked to Juan Jose's granddaughter, and I was about to call his son, but I decided he's in Spain now. He just moved to Spain about a month ago, and it decided it might be too late. So.
2: And so talking about disagreement, this was an interesting book for me to read because I went to Cuba in 1969-70 for the 10 million ton harvest.
3: A harvest. Oh, wow. Were you in the Venceremos Brigade?
2: I was in the first Venceremos Brigade, yes.
3: Yeah.
2: And it was a very profound, life-changing experience for me to be in a country where billboards had morally uplifting messages, they weren't urging you to buy, buy, buy. It was before the special period when the Soviet Union collapsed. So it was at a time when there was more material abundance. We were set to work. And yeah, I actually went back the following year and helped to build housing for people who were getting housing for free. The medical system still is one of the best in the world. So I've had a different view of Cuba's history than certainly you have. And you have written, I think, extensively about, you know, the history of colonialism and slavery. So you're very aware of the roots of the Cuban Revolution, and the dictatorship of Fulgencio Batista and the history of La United Fruit and all that, and of U.S. colonialism there. So I just wonder, what kinds of disagreements did you have with Juan Jose? And also, how do you reconcile the positive and the negative of the Cuban Revolution?
3: Yeah, well, that's a huge question. So I'll say with Juan Jose, there was so much we talked about, but he was not as vociferous a critic of U.S. imperialism as I am. So those were the kinds of disagreements. So that was part of that. And then in terms of the Cuban, I think Cuban history is, I'm biased, but I think Cuban history is one of the most fascinating histories there is for many reasons. And I think the history of the Cuban Revolution is really interesting. And one of the things I tell my students is that when people think about, a lot of times, whether you're talking about the right or the left, when people talk about the Cuban Revolution, they treat it as one thing. They treat it as this thing that came to power in 1959. And because the state that exists is the direct descendant of that, they treat the whole period as the Cuban Revolution. And what I try to get students to do is to historicize that, because the Cuban Revolution in 1959 is not the same thing as in 1961 when Fidel Castro first declares it to be a socialist revolution. It's not the same thing as 1976 when there is a new constitution that's a socialist constitution. It's not the same thing as, you know, the 1980s after the Mariel Boatlift or the 1990s and the special period, right? There's different moments and it's not all the same thing. So for example, in my class, I just finished teaching a history of Cuba class. And in their last paper, they had to answer. I gave them all the same question. I usually give them options, but I really wanted to try this with them. I said to them, you have to write a book about the Cuban Revolution. The title is The Cuban Revolution, comma, year, hyphen, year. Put the beginning and the end dates. And they all gave all kinds of different answers. And I tried to tell them there's no right answer. You can have the point is to make an interpretation. And so that's what I try to do. And I think once you think of it that way, it doesn't become about reconciling good or bad. It's about understanding a very dynamic, changing process.
2: Say more about that, because, you know, for example, what are the different stages of the Cuban Revolution? And how much do you feel is, you know, what happened to Cuba is due to the U.S. embargo? How much is it due to the contradictions, internal contradictions of the revolution itself, the accrual of power?
3: Yeah. I mean, again, this is like this. I could do a whole class on this, but basically, you know, there's the period leading up to Fidel Castro coming to power, right? So the revolutionary struggle, in which Fidel Castro in the beginning is not the most important figure. He's one of many. Many of the people who support that process are explicitly anti-communist. The Communist Party in Cuba, which was called the Popular Socialist Party, didn't come out in favor of Fidel Castro's movement until March of 58. So it's a very complex process in which there are all kinds of activists involved. Fidel Castro emerges as the most important appealing figure, but he wasn't the only one. And at that point, he's not publicly at all publicly socialist or even anti-American, or even, you know, he doesn't even talk that much about the U.S. in public at that point. Then the revolution comes to power in 1959. And that early period, I call the period of radicalization, in which this kind of multi-class, ideologically diverse movement becomes a socialist revolution and state. And so that ends around 1961. You could take it to 62. Then the next period, do you really want me to do this? The next period I call the push for communism, which is, you know, the government is trying to accelerate the process of creating a communist society. So they institute a second, more radical agrarian reform. They launch something called the Revolutionary Offensive that targets private property in cities. And so on. And then after the 10 million ton harvest, you get the period of institutionalization where the ties with Eastern Europe and the Soviet Union become institutionalized, become much more dependent economically on Soviet aid. And then there's another, anyway, it's much more complicated than that. But basically the next, in the late 80s, there's an attempt to return to a kind of earlier idealistic moment of the revolution. But that process is cut short by the fall of the Soviet Union. And that's when you get the special period. And as you mentioned it in passing, you know, the Cuba was completely dependent on subsidies from the Eastern Bloc. And when those dried up, Cuba was sent into a tailspin. And you had massive migration as a result. You had a reorientation of the economy towards tourism. You know, one of the things that in the relationship between the U.S. and the Soviet Union economically was premised on the trade of Cuban sugar for Soviet oil. Once that disappeared, there was no need so much to produce Cuban sugar. So you had the complete collapse of the Cuban sugar industry. There's a lot more I can say, but I'll just leave it there. And in terms of, you asked about what's to blame. I think it's both. You know, the U.S. embargo, I don't agree with its policy. It doesn't make sense. It hasn't achieved its objective in over 60 years. The current oil embargo is cruel. I don't agree with any of that. But the idea that the state of Cuba's economy is due only to that, I think just doesn't hold up. There have been all kinds of economic decisions that have been made all along the way, including, you know, in the beginning, Fidel Castro wanted to industrialize Cuba. He gave up on that after the 10 million ton harvest and became completely dependent on the sugar for oil relationship that I think ultimately hurt Cuba enormously. There was a chance at economic reforms and starting around 2010, 2011, those were for the most part abandoned. And then there's, you know, political repression of dissidents and people who think differently and that I don't think can be explained by the embargo, right? So there's a lot there. The truth is, though, that it's hurting terribly right now. And neither government is helping. That was a mini lecture. I'm sorry.
2: No, I would actually love to talk more about that. But I do want to get back to your wonderful memoir, Keeper of My Kin, which is such an apt and wonderful title for a historian. I mean, I've always said that every family has a historian, but your family is so lucky to have a real historian. And so let's move to the United States. You talk about the Cuban exile community in what's called West New York, New Jersey, but that's, what is it, Hoboken or?
3: No, it's actually a town called West New York.
2: In West New York, which is in New Jersey, it's a culture that's organized around a homeland that is both lost, constantly invoked, much like your brother, where, you know, your parents couldn't visit their dying relatives. What does that kind of suspended, unresolved grief do to a community over generations?
3: Oh, that's a hard question. You know, on the one hand, people live here, but never fully here. They're always imagining this other place to which they feel they still belong in some way, right? So they're thinking about their relatives back home. They're thinking about returning. You know, this was a mostly working class community, but most people worked really hard to try to help family back home. So they're here, but it's like they're not fully here. They're not 100% here. Part of them is always there. Now, I think it's different for most children of people like that, right? So most people like me grew up hearing about Cuba all the time, but not feeling that same kind of deep connection, right? So I think in some ways I was something of an exception because I did, or I developed it. But I think the thing that's important, one thing that's important to point out is that those communities are never static or stable. They keep being fed by new arrivals. And so the longing for Cuba, the obsession with Cuba, the concern for Cuba, the presence of Cuba keeps being fed, right? It still remains. But the people who are keeping it going aren't necessarily the same people, if that makes sense, because there's so many new arrivals. It's not just that original exile community, right? So if you look at South Dade right now, South Florida, the largest sector of the Cuban community is composed of people who arrived after 1995.
2: Ada Ferrer, author of the memoir, Keeper of My Kin. Stay tuned for more of our conversation after the break.

0: That was Los Cantares de mi Cuba by the band Septeto Típico Cubano. Welcome back to Writer's Voice. I'm Francesca Rhiannon. 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Let's get back to my conversation with Ada Ferrer about her memoir, Keeper of My Kin. Just before the break, we were talking about the Cuban immigrant community where Ada grew up in New Jersey.
1: You know, I think a lot of Americans have the idea that the people who came here were wealthy people who were relieved of their property by the Cuban government. I mean, that's really not true. Your parents certainly were not. They were described in the old archives that you found in Cuba as poor. You have certainly a multiracial family, although race is, of course, a social construct, so it means something different in Cuba than it does here. And you just said that you were the exception, that you made Cuba your subject as a historian and you went back to Cuba. You write about the sensation of realizing that you were in some sense the memory of people who had lived in Cuba decades earlier, because you had grown up with the songs and the culture and the habits and even the expressions, the verbal expressions of people who had left in the early 1960s. So tell us, how did you understand your relationship to Cuba then, and how do you understand it now after decades, after having written already several books about Cuba?
2: Yeah, I mean, you know, it took me a while to make it to Cuba. I think it was around the time my brother came to the U.S. in 1980 that I really began to think about going, I think, or around that time. And I tried several ways, including I went to meetings of the Brigada Antonio Maceo, which, you know, was the counterpart, a counterpart to the Venceremos Brigade. Then I decided not to. And anyway, so when I finally made it, it was so intense to be there. You know, it just, you know, I couldn't sleep. I just seeing this place that had loomed so large in my life, right? You know, I don't think I have words to describe it, what it felt like. But the fact that I was also becoming a historian and getting a PhD and writing about Cuba meant that it wasn't just one trip to go see it or one trip for a reencounter. I kept going, and I went the following year and the year after that, and I've been there probably over 30 times by now. So I developed a relationship with the place, with family members. I made friends. I have colleagues there who I value dearly. I have a relationship with institutions there, like the National Archives, which is a place I love going to. So it's a place that continues to mean a lot to me, and that I hate to see what's happening now. But I think part of it is just, I somehow can't give up on it. You know, sometimes, like even during the pandemic, when I spent 3 years without going during the pandemic, and it just felt so long, like I hadn't gone 3 years without going, you know, I think maybe since the beginning, right? And so there's a part of me, and I'm starting to feel that way now again, but that I just need to go. I need to go see it. One of the things that's happened, though, is because I've been going for so long, my first trip was in 1990, so that was 36 years ago, is that you kind of make friends in waves. So I made a group of friends in the beginning. Some of the older ones have passed away. Some of the ones my age or thereabouts, who are now also older, have left the island. And then you make new friends, and then they leave the island. So there is a sense of making friends in waves.
1: One thing that's really struck me about Cuban

0: Right, so it's not a small island in the Caribbean, but it's an island, relatively small compared to many other places, and not in the Caribbean. But it has this kind of outsized history. So if you think about the revolution of 1959, it had this enormous impact outside of Cuba and outside, in the hemisphere, in the world, in the third world, as a symbol of anti-colonialism, as a really important political symbol in the midst of the Cold War, right? It's a kind of reputation that you wouldn't associate with a country that's relatively small. So I think part of the answer may lie in its history, but I am biased because I am a historian.
1: Yeah. Well, I ask because I listen to a lot of Latin American music stations, and there's one that is Cuba and Beyond with Chucho Valdés.
0: Yes.
1: And I'm just struck by how many of the songs are about the places that people come from.
0: Yeah. No, that's true. Even the most famous song, the classic Cuban song Guantanamera, is about, someone from Guantanamo, right? So the national anthem is called La Bayamesa, which is about Bayamo, right? So there's a lot of example. Benny Moré, another one, Santa Isabel de la Sal. There's so many examples. You're absolutely right. And maybe Cubans think their country is special because of the music and not the history.
1: It is wonderful music, it's true.
0: Yes.
1: Let's talk about the letters that, not just the letters, Polly's childhood letters to your mother, your father's letters to Juan Jose, Juan Jose's letters to your father, your mother's letters also. You write that they're the paper remains of something that should never have happened, and we've talked about what that is. What is it that you, as a historian, that letters can do that other forms of communication, even memory, can't?
0: Well, letters are wonderful. They're a historian's gold mine. They tell snippets of daily life. They capture in the moment things that might otherwise be forgotten. They also speak to the interiority, the mental state of the person writing it. So they can reveal so much. And when I was reading Broly's letters when he was a boy, even his handwriting sometimes was could be evidence. Like he would be writing and then all of a sudden he would cross something out and then he would write in a different handwriting. And you could kind of imagine the emotion that he was feeling on having to write. So even something like that, they're a gift. And sometimes I wonder, because the story of family separation continues, right? People are think about what's been going on now, and there's been a massive migration, or there was up until Donald Trump came to office, there was a massive movement of Cubans to the US through the US-Mexico border, right? And so the stories of people separated from their family has continued. But now there aren't really letters. There's WhatsApp and memes shared, right? So how will a future historian recover those?
1: Exactly. No, I think that that's a really important thing to think about. And near the end of this memoir, Keeper of My Kin, you imagine a conversation that you wish you'd been brave enough to have with Polly, which was a direct acknowledgement that you were the chosen child, that he suffered. You feel that you owe him something, even though you were only 10 months old. So, how did the writing of this book serve for you to resolve or reconcile your feelings about Polly, about the separation, about your family?
0: It's so hard to say because I do think, and I say this I think pretty early in the book, that I was always going to write this book, and I tried writing a story about the family separation when I was a junior in college. After I took my first trip to Cuba, I started writing this, I don't know what genre it was, in Spanish about it. So I think there was always the drive in me. I don't know if always, but at least since after Bully's arrival, right? Because after Bully arrived, I could see what it meant. I could see what the separation did. And I could see the contrast between him and me. So at least since the time that Bully arrived in the US, I feel like I had this drive to understand what had happened. So the book became one way of doing that. But I think it was also more than that. I think

0: think it comes from a recognition of how much they suffered, how much my mother suffered because of her decision, how much Bolli suffered because of her decision and because of decisions he made later. So I think it was a way to kind of maybe writing the book was a way of not losing that, of honoring them. Of honoring them, of just telling this really human story in which people are really complex, right? There's no angels and demons here. Like, in some ways, could my mother be painted that way for what she did? Yes, but she wasn't that. She wasn't that. And people don't know what they'll do unless they're put in a particular situation. Could Bolli be painted as a demon for the way he terrorized us? Well, maybe, but no, he wasn't that. He wasn't completely that either, right? So I think I just needed to write it down, and I needed to have it out, and I just didn't want to lose it. I thought like it was that they lived this story. If I didn't write it down, it would be forgotten in some way. And so this is a way of leaving testimony about their lives, about their suffering. But also, I think especially in this moment, it's also making a point about immigrants in a moment where they are so demonized by our current government, right? That people don't leave their countries just because they want to have fun, right? Like, people leave because because they feel they have no choice. And they often pay a very high price for doing that. And it is a difficult process in many ways, and the book acknowledges that. Whether I completely reconciled or whether, I don't know. I do think that I understand everyone a little better now than I did before. I actually miss writing the book right now, because I say it in the acknowledgments that, every morning I would come into my study and just spend time with my parents, which was nice. Because I still miss them. So I miss working on it.
1: Well, it's not just a beautiful book, but I also think one that while it is your family story, it has so many resonances with so many families. Every family is complicated. There's estrangements and divisions and separations in many, many families. And I think beyond everything, what comes finally so clear in this story is the profound love that people have for each other in families, even when they have what appear to be irreconcilable differences.
0: I feel the same way.
1: Well, thank you so much. It's been wonderful to talk with you, and I'm glad we talked about Cuba as well. Ada Ferrer, Keeper of My Kin, is your wonderful book. Thanks so much for talking with us here.
0: Well, thanks for having me, and thank you so much for reading the book.
1: You can hear Ada Ferrer read an excerpt from her memoir, Keeper of My Kin, by going to writersvoice.net. Before the Cuban Revolution, the American mob dreamed of controlling more than Havana's casinos and nightclubs. It dreamed of controlling a country. Journalist T.J. English told that story in his 2008 book, Havana Nocturne: How the Mob Owned Cuba and Then Lost It to the Revolution. Under dictator Fulgencio Batista, Meyer Lansky and other mobsters, including Lucky Luciano and Santo Trafficante, built a lucrative empire of casinos, hotels, nightclubs, prostitution, and political corruption. Havana became what English calls a mobster's paradise. The profits flowed to gangsters, government officials, the secret police, and American corporations. But a revolution was gathering strength. The mob's plunder became a symbol of Cuba's exploitation, and the gangsters failed to recognize the threat until the revolution was upon them. I spoke with T.J. English in 2008. 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To hear the complete interview, subscribe to our podcast or visit writersvoice.net. 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TJ English, welcome to Writer's Voice.
2: My pleasure.
1: Now, in your book, Havana Nocturne, you talk about how the mob had always dreamed of one day controlling their own country, where they could have casinos, trade in narcotics, prostitution, and all the other ways they cater to vice. Why did they pick Cuba to do this?
2: Well, part of that was the proximity of Cuba to the United States, the fact that it was just, that it is just 90 miles off the coast of Florida, that it's a pretty easy jaunt to Cuba and back for anyone from the Eastern Seaboard in particular, but pretty much anywhere in the United States. So that was one reason, but more importantly was the island of Cuba's history of dictatorship and repression and corruption, which had been a fact of life in Cuban political life throughout much of the 20th century. And so American mobsters who were particularly far-reaching in their thinking, people like Meyer Lansky and Charles Lucky Luciano and Santo Traficante and some of the others who were some of the guiding lights of the American mob, had this idea that if they could establish a relationship with a corrupt government in a place like Cuba, that they would have the political foundation to basically do whatever they wanted to do in that country.
1: Describe for us the Havana of those days.
2: Well, by the time that the mob really realized their dreams for Havana, the plan that they had had for many decades, it came to fruition in the decades of the 1950s. And in that period, Havana became a kind of mobster's paradise. It all started, of course, with the casinos. Casino gambling became the engine that drove the whole operation. The money generated by the casinos, fabulous wealth, it's like a license to print money. And in Havana, there was no gaming commission or much regulation of the money coming into the casino. So the money came in and went into the counting rooms of the casinos. And from there, it was went right into the private bank accounts or the pockets of the mobsters. And it was distributed to corrupt political officials. It was distributed to members of the secret police in Cuba, whose job it was to keep the Cuban rabble in its place. So that money was what made it all happen. But the money from the casinos was also reinvested in the nightlife in Havana. And stemming from that, you also had prostitution, a very elaborate sexual marketplace that existed in Havana, starting with street-level prostitution and, of course, all manner of brothels, from cheap brothels to very high-class brothels. And beyond that, it's sex shows, live sex shows in places like the Shanghai Theater, which was famous for its body live sex shows, and also sex salons. You could go to a private home in a nice neighborhood in Havana and see an intimate sex show that you might even be able to take part in. So these are just some of the dimensions of what the mob had created as a kind of almost a kind of Venus flytrap for tourists and corrupt politicians and business people that came down to Havana in these years of the 1950s.
1: That's a wonderful expression, a Venus flytrap, with a little bit of a double entendre there.
2: Yes, well, I use that expression mainly in relation to the manner in which the mob would seduce and corrupt political and business figures. And this is so important to understanding how the mob operates. One of the attractions of Havana was that American politicians, senators, congressmen, powerful businessmen would go down to Havana and they'd be treated like royalty. They'd be comped at the hotels and casinos. They had their pick of women while they were there, and many politicians partook of that, and one in particular, a young senator from Massachusetts by the name of John Kennedy. The mob would extend a kind of what seemed like graciousness, free gifts. They would bestow all that they had to offer in Havana on politicians and businessmen, and it was all a way to make them beholden to you, to corrupt them, to seduce them. And that was a big part of what the mob was creating in Havana in these years. The president of Cuba, Fulgencio Batista, who was a very important partner in all of this, received a weekly cash payment of $1.28 million. That was his percentage of the casino skim on a weekly basis. And these are 1950s dollars, so, I mean, you can multiply that many times over to get at the kind of money we're talking about that was being generated there.
1: Well, let's go back to before that time, because you give some really fascinating biographical sections about the book, and you also talk about the development of the mob, which is so much connected in with some of these individuals you've already mentioned, Meyer Lansky, Santo Traficante, and Lucky Luciano, who you haven't talked about yet. Let's start a little bit with Meyer Lansky, because he really seems to be the kingpin here.
2: Yeah, Lansky is the architect of the plan that the mob had for Cuba. And he was the one that initially formed the relationship with Batiste that made it all possible. Way back in the early 1930s, we don't know exactly why or how this came about, but Lansky set his sights on Batista. Batista rose to be the head of the Cuban military in 1933 at the young age of 32. And it was then that Lansky made a trip to Havana and paid a cash bribe. We know this from an associate of Lansky's who described it in one of Lansky's biographies. He claims to have accompanied Lansky. They delivered a suitcase filled with cash to Batista in 1933. This was a bribe. In a way, it was Lansky making an investment in Batista at a very early stage, designating Batista as the likely power in Cuba for a generation to come. And it was a smart bet. It would take decades for it to pay off because historical events kept getting in the way. But it turned out to be the key relationship that made everything possible. And Lansky's a fascinating character. He, unlike a lot of mobsters, gangsters in the history of the American underworld, he kind of saw himself as a legitimate businessman. He was not a man of violence or not someone who committed violence with his own hands, although that's not meant to exonerate him. I'm sure Meyer Lansky was in on the decision-making process that led to a lot of mob assassinations over the years. But for the most part, in his own personal and business life, he stayed above the fray. He interacted with politicians and other so-called legitimate businessmen, and that was the world that he preferred to circulate in. And he also was very adept at making money for his partners. That was the key. That's why Lansky lived, unlike a lot of mobsters who wind up in prison or taken out in getting whacked, taken out in some kind of a mob hit. Lansky lived long enough to die of old age, and a lot of that was simply the fact that he made money for a lot of people over the years.
1: Well, you point out how he was, you know, he was the businessman, he was the rationalist, mm-hmm. the architect here. I found that one of the most interesting ideas in your book, and it made me think back to when The Godfather came out, the movie The Godfather, and how I was impressed at that time with how the mob seemed to be a version of capitalism, kind of the underbelly perhaps, but really not that much different than any other corporation, except in the fact that it was illegal and directly murdered a lot of people.
2: Right, yes, you're right. And I think perhaps we've lost sight of this in a way. Historically speaking, we forget how powerful the American underworld became, basically from the years of the 1920s when Prohibition gave birth to organized crime as we would come to know it, created this massive framework of crime, created a criminal structure in which the money from booze, in the case of Prohibition, but in later decades also from gambling and narcotics, would be used to influence the political system to corrupt law enforcement. This is the modus operandi of organized crime in the United States that existed for many, many decades, from the 20s right up until the 1990s. And in these years of the 40s and 50s, with people like Lansky and Frank Costello and Lucky Luciano and others, the mob came to see themselves as a budding multinational corporation, and they envisioned that there would come a time when they would have the power to influence elections. And that's part of what this operation in Cuba was all about, because Cuba was supposed to be merely the stepping stone, the first step in a kind of international framework where the mob would establish a base of economic power in places like the Caribbean and in South America and possibly in Europe. They would do it through the leisure industry through casino gambling and things related to that. This would create incredible wealth that they could then use to influence the political structure. And yes, it was very grandiose in scope, and it was modeled basically on American corporate structure. Lansky and the others saw themselves as CEOs of a national corporation and ultimately, hopefully for them, a multinational corporation. In fact, you know, there was a period in the American underworld where there was a violent separation between the new generation, the people like Lansky and Luciano, taking out the old world mobsters with roots in Sicily, kind of the more traditional mafia, Cosa Nostra, connected to the old country based on sort of a village mentality. No, the American version was to be a major corporation, and the heads of the mob were to be like CEOs. So it was the taking of American capitalism and adapting it to the underworld marketplace.
1: That was T.J. English speaking with me in 2008 about his book, Havana Nocturne. 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I'm Francesca Rhiannon.

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9: Change happens by acting as though the future that you are dreaming of is present now.
3: I'm Laura, and this is Laura Flanders and Friends. Welcome. Alice Wong lived longer than she expected to live, but absolutely not long enough. When she died in November 2025, public grief showed up everywhere. Wong was hailed as an oracle, a visionary, the first disabled public intellectual, and her loss was mourned by Asian Americans, disability justice activists, writers, journalists, editors, and colleagues in the movement against genocide in Gaza and beyond. She was mourned by feminists, anti-racists, scholars, healthcare workers, hackers, masses of social media followers, and StoryCorps colleagues, by people inside the institutions of philanthropy and government where she'd served, and by the many, many so-called outsiders who read her stunning memoir, Year of the Tiger, An Activist's Life. So who was Alice Wong? For us, she was one of those great guests who got away. We never got a chance to talk with author, activist, editor Alice Wong in life. So today we've invited two people who knew her well and collaborated with her onto the program to celebrate her astonishing life. Sandy Ho is the executive director of the Disability and Philanthropy Forum and partner with Alice Wong and Mia Mingus in the Access is Love campaign. Stephen Thrasher is the author of The Viral Underclass, The Human Toll When Inequality and Disease Collide, and a professor. He is the Daniel Renberg Chair of Social Justice in Reporting at the Medill School of Journalism at Northwestern. But he was suspended from teaching classes there after speaking out, as Alice Wong did, on Palestine. Thrasher wrote a gorgeous remembrance of Wong on the literary platform LitHub. Welcome both. I am really so honored and happy to be with you today. How did you both meet Alice Wong? How did you first encounter her, Sandy?
10: I first met her back in the days of Skype, and this was about 15 years ago. And at the time, I was working at a young women's mentoring program for young disabled women who were mentored by older disabled women. And I myself was also seeking my own role models. And I came across Alice Wong's letter to her own younger, you know, Asian American disabled girl. And I essentially cold emailed her, and very generously responded, and we just fell into a very long conversation where she asked me a lot about myself and my family.
3: Beautiful. What about you, Stephen? How did you and Alice connect?
11: We first connected through Twitter, and as other people noted, Alice was the epitome of the good days of Twitter. And I believe we first started interacting around 2014, 2015. I was a writer for The Guardian, and I was reporting on the Michael Brown shooting in Ferguson, Missouri, and really covered the Black Lives Matter movement in depth for a couple of years. And I think I started interacting with Alice about that. She was both interested and a supporter of the Black Lives Matter movement, but I think we first initially interacted when we were writing about how many people who are disabled were affected by police violence. And it wasn't just that Black men were disproportionately being killed by police, but it was people who are disabled who often either didn't know how to respond to police commands or were confused by them.
3: so that our audience can meet her, at least virtually, we're going to play a part of the video that the MacArthur Foundation made when they awarded her their much-vaunted 2024 Genius Award. Here's some of that.
6: Disability is so much more than pain, trauma, and tragedy. There's creativity, adaptation, and talent that comes from living in a non-disabled world. I'm Alice Wong and I am a writer, editor, and disability justice activist. Disabled people hunger to see themselves accurately depicted, and I built my platform because there are so few spaces for us and by us. As a writer and editor, I address the lack of disabled voices in publishing, journalism, and popular culture, and illustrate the systemic ableism that renders disabled people as disposable burdens and objects of pity. Storytelling is a powerful form of resistance. It leaves evidence that we were here in a society that devalues, excludes, and eliminates us. Eugenics is not a thing of the past. Many people think having a disability like mine is a fate worse than death. The systemic ableism that I and millions of us face every day tells us that we don't matter, that our lives are too expensive and not worth saving. I want to change the way people think about disability from something one-dimensional and negative to something more complex and nuanced. There's such diversity, joy, and abundance in the lived disabled experience. We are multitudes.
3: In your gorgeous remembrance on Lit Hub, Stephen, you wrote, quote, Alice helped decolonize disability communities of their often white-centered nature and acted as a bridge between so many interdependent related struggles. Can you elaborate on that?
11: Yeah, it's, you know, Sandy said Alice was very much an Asian American woman, and a lot of disability writing, as I first came to it, was often quite white centered. Alice was brilliant in writing about her own experiences of an Asian American woman, and I remember talking to her about the ways that she had been conditioned as a disabled Asian American woman to be conditioned to try, you know, to accept crumbs, to not complain, to be very docile. And so I thought that she was really brilliant in bridging together not just Asian American communities, but queer communities, LGBTQ communities, all the communities where your body is made to feel like it doesn't belong. I initially saw that, you know, most strongly with the Black Lives Matter movement. We connected a lot talking as COVID started, talking about my own research on HIV and AIDS and the ways that LGBTQ communities, many are disabled and many were disabled through the experiences of COVID. And then towards the end of her life, of course, she just went full tilt for Palestine. And the fact that she and her two friends raised $3 million for eSIMs for people to use phones was really amazing. And she did, you know, I think she had a straight up interest in the Palestinian community and alliance, but she also really used a disability frame that was, a powerful. We were seeing people made disabled on videos. We ended up having the biggest cohort of disabled children ever recorded.
3: We've had actress, comedian Maysoon Saeed on this program, who's talked about the Palestine crisis as a disability crisis, a mental health crisis. I'm coming to you, Sandy. Speaking specifically as an Asian American woman, what would you add to this picture of how she sort of decolonized our sense of disability?
10: You know, I think what made Alice's storytelling and her just very inquisitive and excellent journalist question was that she got down to what are the issues and subject matter that both were not necessarily, you know, willing to go there, and she always was. And, you know, as an Asian American disabled woman, we also, like, were friends. So we talked about our experiences. So one that comes to mind is we were actually very proud of both having been Chinese school dropouts.
3: You mean failing to learn Mandarin properly?
10: Exactly. And the idea in the ways that ableism, right, as a system of oppression and as a force that requires and expects not just our body mind to produce, but also to fit a certain way, was constantly that point in which Alice's storytelling and her disability visibility project media platform really pointed towards.
3: intersectionality is a big part of what Alice Wong embodied and talked about and worked on. And her work around making those intersections visible started long before she won a MacArthur or even before she started that disability visibility project, which we'll talk about in a minute. Here's her telling one of her healthcare stories for the Disability Rights Education and Defense Fund back in 2012.
7: And I was like, well, you know, I don't really need it now. I feel like I like using the BiPAP. I don't want to get too invasive. And this is what he said. He says, oh, is it an issue of vanity? And I was like, vanity? He's like, oh, yeah, I understand you're a young woman. You might be concerned about how you look. And I was like, that is the least thing I really cared about. I mean, I was concerned about infections. I was concerned about being dependent on a machine. I mean, what if the battery dies? And, you know, to me, that's really frightening. And I was trying to, you know, convey that these are my wishes, that in our conversations, in our long-range plan, I want him to know I'm the kind of patient that wants non-invasive measures as much as possible until I really need it. And I feel like it didn't really reach him because I guess, you know, why wouldn't a patient want an intervention? So that to me was interesting that there's this intersection of gender where he thought it was a vanity issue. And to me, that was totally like not on my mind at all. And it really annoyed me and it really got me really angry.
3: So that was Alice Wong talking in 2012. And we should say there's much more of that. And she goes on and talks about how she doesn't get the pelvic exams, the GYN exams that she should, because there isn't a single table at her local gynecologist that can accommodate her comfortably. Coming back to you, Sandy, you know, how much has changed? That was 2012.
10: You know, I wish that I could say and tell everybody that we've made significant gains in progress, but the reality is that we have not. A lot of Alice's advocacy is focused around also the systems that force disabled people to be at the margins and not have the kind of powerful political voice and attention that her storytelling and advocacy constantly shone a light on. When we think about whether it is the Black Lives Movement matter that Stephen was talking about or the pandemic especially, we see the ways in which our society and political systems respond and not in ways that prioritize those who are least privileged and have the least amount of power, but those who are already expecting a certain way of normalizing how we go about doing things. And as the pandemic continues, so many of our peers, our other institutions and just social gatherings even have returned to this idea of going back to, you know, pre-pandemic, this myth of normalizing what it was like beforehand. And the reality is that it wasn't better and it wasn't good. And there was no equality or equity prior to the pandemic in terms of the ways that people were able to or not able to get access to basic fundamental resources like healthcare, like housing, like access to employment.
8: This is Laura Flanders and friends. On today's show, we're honoring the life and legacy of disability activist Alice Wong. Laura's guests are two of Wong's dear friends and collaborators, Sandy Ho, Executive Director of the Disability and Philanthropy Forum and partner with Alice Wong and Mia Mingus in the Access is Love campaign. And Stephen Thrasher is an acclaimed journalist, professor, and author of The Viral Underclass, The Human Toll When Inequality and Disease Collide. He was suspended for teaching classes after speaking out, as Wong also did, on Palestine. Coming up, we'll look at how actions by the current administration are creating new distress for the disability community, rolling back hard-won gains toward equity and inclusion, and what that means for people's lives right now. And stay with us for Laura's commentary on what it means to think long-term, how we care for one another, and how we manage the next 100 years. You can watch this episode and see clips from Wong's Visibility Disability Project and more at lauraflanders.org. While you're there, please subscribe to our newsletter to receive information on all of our web exclusives, including the full uncut conversation with today's guests. We'll be right back after a music interlude featuring the Kabir La Alma rework of Until Tomorrow Comes by Maricia Osu from her full-length remix EP, Harp, Beats, and Dreams, courtesy of Brownswood Recordings.

0: And now fast forward, the same administration that is sending arms and weapons around the world, Stephen, is shredding safety nets back home. Not that they were in great shape before, as Sandy pointed out, but it wasn't even days into the new administration, but Donald Trump was out there blaming non-existent disabled air traffic controllers for that American Airlines crash in D.C. He's then gone on to basically expunge enforcement of accommodations for people with disability. There's no ASL interpreters now at the press conferences at the White House.
1: You're listing all these examples, and some of it might seem small, like Secretary of State Rubio changed the font back from Calibri to Times New Roman. They're even making fun, you know, under this word that I don't even like to use, woke, because it is a noble Black vernacular origin of what it means to be, you know, waking up to the world and understanding the world. And they're sort of saying this font is woke, you know, we're going to get rid of it. But they know they're just doing it to distress people who are disabled and to create the idea that, you know, doing anything that accommodates people is somehow weak. It's also very misogynist. I think that, you know, they think it's feminine. They'll say it's gay. You know, they this is the undercurrent of all they're doing. But they're really trying to torture people and exclude them who are trying to participate in their government.
0: Alice first taught us a lot, I think, about what it takes to be disabled in this country in this time. We should say she had a form of muscular dystrophy, and over her life, as you're seeing even in these clips, she changed. It took effect. Towards the end of her life, she wrote devastatingly about what it was to have that tracheotomy and to have to use text-to-speech software, and how it made her have to slow down, and time was different. And she talked about cripping the world, what it was to crip the world. To crip something, she wrote in Teen Vogue, is to bend, compress, twist, subvert, imbue disabled wisdom into systems, institutions, and cultures. So I would ask you, Sandy, you know, what is it? What is the cripping you're looking for from the society we live in?
2: Well, one thing that I often think about, and particularly in my role of leading an organization in the philanthropic sector, is what would it look like if our country actually budgeted for access? What does it look like for people with disability to belong, and to not just belong in kind of the participatory sense of like, yay, I get to be able to vote, and still in this country, there are so many polling places that are inaccessible, but actually be able to take up space, take up political and economic power. And the world that I imagine as disabled Oracle Alice Wong perhaps envisioned as well, is one that, you know, allowed all of us to just not just move about freely, but also on our own terms and with full bodily autonomy, right? That there is no hindrance to the ways in which people with disabilities can dream and can have families and have jobs. And also, it's also okay if you don't want any of those things. Like that was something that was really powerful that Alice taught me. And when I think about that future, I am very concerned about the present in which that future is even going to happen. Because when we hear about the right dismantling of the special education department in the U.S., the largest budget in our country, and of course, students with disabilities spans into adulthood as well. But I think about the opportunities that I had, right, coming up as the Americans with Disabilities Act was passed, and some of the vastly now different experiences that students with disabilities in public schools and private schools and colleges and universities are having their early education shuttered already. And the reality is, if we are not going to have thriving young people with disabilities, then we're not going to have disabled adults. We're not going to have disabled elders.
0: That disability visibility project that she began years ago is still going strong. It's still out there. People are recording their stories. What began as a collaboration with StoryCorps continues, and it's gotten much bigger. Stephen, you interviewed Alice for your book on the viral underclass. When you think about her contribution and the contribution of DVP, what do you want to pull out and lift up?
1: Well, I mostly, the first words in my book are, the world is one big petri dish, which is something Alice said to me. that I think is so cosmic in its scale of how we have to think about relating to other living beings, including microorganisms we can't see. But I think the main thing I want to do is try to let her speak for herself. So my contribution that I'm trying to make to this is that I had a 70-minute Zoom interview with her for my book. And we talked about when she could no longer speak, we talked about, do you want to release this? And she thought about it. And she was actually thinking about using it for some process, maybe to make her text to voice sound more like herself. And after she passed, I made the decision that I would make it public. I think she would be fine with that, because I want people to be able to hear. It's 70 minutes mostly just of her, and she's so wise. And I really do think that she's going to be a philosopher of our time that lasts for decades and centuries, because she was such a unique and beautiful and forward thinker.
0: After her passing, Sandy, she asked you to post a message to social media. Do you have that there? Would you be willing to share that message?
2: Yes. And I just also want to preface this by saying that at the time of her passing, I was in Boston. And so where I said my first hellos to Alice was also where I said my goodbyes. I got the text message from her sister, letting me know that Alice wanted me to post this message that I can read. Hi, everyone. It looks like I ran out of time. I have so many dreams that I wanted to fulfill and plan to create new stories for you. There are a few in progress that might come to fruition in a few years if things work out. I did not ever imagine I would live to this age and end up a writer, editor, activist, and more. As a kid riddled with insecurity and internalized ableism, I could not see a path forward. It was thanks to friendships and some great teachers who believed in me that I was able to fight my way out of miserable situations into a place where I finally felt comfortable in my skin. We need more stories about us and our culture. You all, we all deserve the everything and more in such a hostile, ableist environment. Our wisdom is incisive and unflinching. I'm honored to be your ancestor and believe disabled oracles like us will light the way to the future. Don't let the bastard grind you down. I love you all.
0: Oh, thank you, Sandy. So here's Alice Wong speaking in her own voice with her friend and colleague Mia Mingus, telling a story for the Disability Visibility Project, released in 2016.
3: In your blog, you write, "We must leave evidence. Evidence that we were here, that we existed, that we survived and loved, evidence of who we were, who we thought we were, who we never should have been. Evidence that there are other ways to live, past survival, past isolation." I do wonder what kind of mark you'll leave. I think about that a lot, and hopefully this is something we could leave for everyone to enjoy.
0: I'll ask the two of you the question I ask all our guests as we close, and that is, what do you think is the story that the future, that future that you just talked about, will tell of us? What do you think the future, I don't know, 25, 50, 100 years will say about us, Stephen?
1: Unfortunately, we will look at the possibility of what COVID offered us to reorganize the world, and we saw glimpses of it. We saw a massive spending on public health. We saw a lot of interdependence, people acting to save millions of lives, and it gave us a blueprint for how to move forward in a much more equitable way, anchored in racial justice and disability justice. And we're seeing a really terrifying dismantling of every shred of how that happened, not just the vaccine infrastructure, but the vaccines themselves. And I think Alice's voice will be one that is looked at in the future of understanding exactly what was happening in 2020 as the ramp up happened and as it was dismantled as well.
2: In the future, I know that activists and the legacy that had been left by them will continue to shine a light on the ways that activism requires us to hold institutions and foundations and organizations, governments accountable to our communities. And, as Alice being one of them, I hope that the future also recognizes and tells stories of how communities still found each other and not just found respite and care of one another and solidarity, but also found joy. Because at the end of the day and at the end of this chapter of our time together, we have each other. And that's the enduring lesson that I've learned from the disability movement.
0: Sandy, Stephen, thank you so much for joining us. It's really been a pleasure to spend this time with you and your memories of Alice Wong.
1: Thank you so much.
2: Thank you.
0: I've said it before, if you're not subscribed to our free newsletter, you are missing out. And that's because subscribers to our free newsletter receive the full uncut version of every conversation every week. And that makes me happy because every week I am heartbroken about the good stuff that ends up on the cutting room floor for Time. This episode, it was Sandy Ho announcing that the WordPress platform has committed to maintaining Alice Wong's website fully functional for the next 100 years. And that made me think about where we might be as a society a century. Hence, will we, 100 years from now, be more fully and utterly capitalized such that every human and planetary asset is maximized for private profit in the years ahead? Will we still be sending multi-million-dollar, billion-dollar missions to Mars and waging wars abroad? Or will we perhaps have crypt ourselves a bit and understood that society's most valuable resources are right here, right now on Earth? Alice Wong taught us to relish the rare. We value rare metals and earth, so why not rare people and their potential and what we might learn from them? If we listened more carefully to their needs, wants, and desires, what might we learn about health and humanity and science and technology and our own humanity? If we learned to listen more and better to all of those amongst us. I'm Laura Flanders for Laura Flanders and Friends. I appreciate you. Thanks for joining us. Till the next time, stay kind, stay curious. We'll be back.
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0: This show is produced by yours truly, Laura Flanders, along with Sabrina Artel, Jeremiah Cothran, Veronica Delgado, Jeanette Hernandez, Jeannie Hopper, Sarah Miller, Nat Needham, David Neumann, and Rory O'Connor.
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6: No one in my family understood my new life as an actor. What are you doing that for? Where's it going to get you?
7: What kind of a living is that?
6: Why don't you get a
7: that?
6: Real job? As if a job was more real than
7: is
6: what
7: it
6: I was
7: a
6: doing.
7: And
6: yeah, sure, you feel alive. But can you live on it? After my grandmother moved into our house, I used to brush her hair. Every day, she had this long, thick hair down to her waist. Although I have no conscious memory of it, she must have told me stories. Now I imagine I was brushing her secrets into my soul.
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10: Hello, and welcome to Life, Death, and the Kitchen Sink, Season 2, Episode 64. I'm Lady T, your passion catalyst, motivational muse, lifestyles, and travel companion. Today's topic is trust, why a will alone won't carry the load.

Welcome, welcome, welcome, beautiful humans, to Life, Death, and the Kitchen Sink, the show where we talk about the things we all face but rarely discuss. I'm your host, Lady T, coming to you from inside the WBDY studios. Today, we're diving into a topic that sounds like paperwork, and it is, until it becomes heartbreak. I'm talking about trust, and why just having a will may not be enough to protect your people, your home, your legacy, or your peace of mind. This is one of those episodes where you might want to get a notebook, or at least a quiet moment, because this is about love and logistics and the future.

let's start with the basics. A will is important. It names who gets what. It names an executor. And if you have minor children, it names guardians, which only a will can do. But there's always a but, isn't there? But a will has limits, big ones. A will only speaks after you die. It has nothing to say if you become incapacitated. It doesn't protect your assets during your lifetime. And it must go through probate, the court process that validates your will and distributes your estate. Probate is public, it's slow, and it can cost families thousands of dollars and months or even years to settle. A will is like a love letter, but it's a love letter that has to be read aloud by a judge.

Let's paint a few real world pictures. Imagine you leave your money to your child. If they're under 18, the court appoints someone, not necessarily the person you choose, to manage that money until adulthood. And at 18 or 21 or whatever age you say, they get the full inheritance, no matter their maturity, no matter the circumstances. How about imagine if you own a home? Probate on real estate alone can cost thousands and delay the sale or transfer for months. Basically, around the country, you pay 3 to 8% of whatever your estate is worth, and that's what you pay for probate. So if you have a really large estate, it's an average of 3 to 8 in different states. You'd have to find out what the percentage is in your particular state. Okay, imagine if you become incapacitated. A will can't help. It's silent, remember, until death. Your family may need to petition the court just to manage your finances or pay your bills. These are the moments when families say, "Ugh, we thought the will was enough."

The world of truss. Not cousins of wills, but creatures of their own design. They breathe, they adapt, and they carry your legacy forward in ways a will simply cannot. Think of trust as a container, a basket you weave during your lifetime. You place your assets into it, your home, your accounts, your investments, and you're the trustee, so you manage everything as usual. But here's the magic. If you become incapacitated, your successor trustee, the person you choose, steps in immediately. No court, no delay, no drama. And when you die, the assets in the trust bypass probate entirely. So let's talk about the advantages of probate or a trust. It avoids probate. No court involvement for assets in the trust. It's private. Unlike a will, a trust is not public record. Immediate effect. It works during your lifetime. That's a biggie. Incapacity protection. Someone you choose can manage your affairs. And control. You set the conditions. Use this for education, release funds at age 25, support them but don't spoil them. You get to control what conditions are set on that trust. A trust isn't a replacement for a will. It's a partner. Most families need both. A will tells the court what you want, and a trust makes it happen without the court. There are a variety

while still giving flexibility and control. And then there's an irrevocable trust. Once established, it generally cannot be changed. The rigidity offers strong asset protection, potential tax benefits, and shields property from creditors. And the other widely popular one is a testamentary trust. It's written into your will. It only comes to existence after death, often used to manage assets for minors or beneficiaries who need structural support. You can kind of think of it this way. Revocable equals your adjustments toolkit while alive. Irrevocable, your fortress protection. And testamentary is your posthumous steward born from your will.

Let's talk about what actually happens when someone dies with only a will. Family automatically enters into probate. The will becomes public record. Assets can be contested. And believe me, because they're public, there are people out there that are watching and looking and will try to contest or get involved even when they're not supposed to be. So just beware of that. And distribution can take 6, which is probably never heard of in America, to 18 months or more. It's likely at least a year. And if someone becomes incapacitated before death, the will is useless. It's just useless. So let's compare that to a trust. Assets transfer in days or weeks. There's no court involvement, no public record. It's far harder to contest. And your successor trustee can step in during your lifetime if needed. This is why estate planners say trusts are about kindness and wills are about instructions. They both matter, but one carries the load. Let's talk about who benefits the most from having a trust. This will kind of give you an idea if you need one. If you own a home, a trust can save your family thousands of dollars because, like I said, when it goes through probate, you pay for that. And across the country, it's 3 to 8% of what your estate is worth. If you have more than $100,000 in assets, a trust often pays for itself. If you want privacy, a trust keeps your affairs out of the public record. If you're over 60, incapacity planning becomes essential, because you just never, ever know. If you have a blended family, trust can prevent conflict, because I will guarantee you, whatever a will says, and if there are beneficiaries such as siblings or cousins, you know, they might agree that everything is distributed equally, but they're going to argue over mom's table, you know, well, I want it. No, I want it. No, I want it. So trust can protect from that. Yeah. And if you rent and have simple finances and no minor children, a will may be enough. But if life changes, estate plans should grow with you. So I encourage everybody to have a will, no matter how old you are. And the older you get and the more life you go through, life changes. So beware that a will and a trust have to grow with you as you age and go through life. So even with a trust, you still need a will, specifically a pour-over.

And this is how it works. It's a companion to the trust. Instead of listing out who gets what, the pour over will direct that any assets not already in your trust at the time of death should be poured over into that trust. It's a safety net because it catches stray assets you may have forgotten to transfer in your trust during your lifetime. You know, there may be things that as you're busy with life, you forgot, oops, I need to put that in the trust, and you've forgotten. So it's unified management. Once poured over, those assets are handled according to the trust terms, keeping everything consistent and streamlined. Probate, however, still applies. Unlike assets already in the trust, anything moved via the pour over will usually go through probate first before being transferred. So just remember that.

estate planning is not about wealth, really. It's about clarity. It's about kindness. It's about leaving your people a path instead of a puzzle. I love that statement. A will is love. A trust is love with logistics. A will says, I care what happens after I'm gone. And a trust says, I care about how it happens, how long it takes, how much it costs, and how protected you are. So none of this should be about fear. It should be about foresight. It's about making choices now so your people don't have to make hard choices later. Because what I always say is when you're making decisions and choices while you're grieving, while there's craziness going on, your house is full of people visiting, you're just not in a good place to make smart decisions or good decisions that will possibly affect, you know, other people. So while the next song plays, I invite you to take a few quiet moments to think about what you've learned today about wills and trusts. Consider what feels most relevant to your own life, whether it's a practical step you might take, a question you want to explore further, or simply a new perspective on how these tools shape legacy and care.

welcome back. And if today's conversation got you thinking, maybe you've come up with a question, maybe even a worry, or just maybe it's time. That's good. That's the work the show encourages now rather than later. Like I said, when you're grieving, short on time, and not thinking your best. Trusts aren't just legal documents. They're living frameworks for care, privacy, and legacy. So let that spark guide you, that question, that worry, the maybe. Let that spark guide you. Explore, ask, reflect, because the seeds you plant today will sharpen or will shape your garden tomorrow. Talk to an estate planning attorney. Ask questions. Build the plan that fits your life now and your legacy later. I'm Lady T, and this has been Life, Death, and the Kitchen Sink. Until next time, take care of your people, take care of your paperwork, and take care of your tender, beautiful life, because it's the only one you get. Today's show may be closing, but the conversation doesn't have to end here. Carry it over to our Facebook page. Ask your questions there. Share your worries. Find answers and support. It's your space for honest conversation, shared stories, and gentle learning. And it's just Life, Death, in the Kitchen Sink. Put it in Facebook and search for it if you need to. But come and join us, because that's where you're going to find support, maybe answers to your questions without having to contact an estate planner or an attorney. And we all support each other, right? All right. Take care.

And that's it for today's episode of Life, Death, and the Kitchen Sink. Thank you for sharing a moment of your life with me as we untangle the big, the small, and everything in between. If today's conversation resonated with you, inspired you, or even made you chuckle, don't forget to tune in again or leave a review or share it with someone who might need a little more depth or maybe even a little more laughter in their day. Life is sure messy, but it's ours to live, one kitchen sink moment at a time. So take care, and we'll see you next time. Today's show is brought to you by Death Cafe The Southern Tier. You can find us on Facebook at Death Cafe Binghamton, NY. 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
1: Well, good morning and welcome to Swan Song. I'm Scott. I'm on Swan's Island. And this is a recorded show, so you can call in at 7 when the coffee house starts. And you're listening to WERU 89.9 FM in Blue Hill, and we're also online at WERU.org. And we're a voice of many voices. We are you. We're volunteer-powered, and we're all in this together. I'd like to start out with a Joan Shelley with some Bill Callahan in there, Amber Lit Morning, then Lamb Chop, Anna Tavell, and Damien Rice. So, all right, time to get some more coffee.

Alrighty then. Hi, I'm Scott. This is Swan Song, a recorded show from Swan's Island, and you're listening to WERU 89.9 FM in Blue Hill. And we're online at WERU.org. You heard Damien Rice with Lisa Hannigan, the song called Nine Crimes. Anna Tivell gave us Animal Poem. Lamb Chop sang the song Weakened. And we started out with Bill Callahan and Joan Shelley with Amber Lit Morning. And there's a cool thing to do in Sedgwick Elementary School. That's in Sargentville, 272 Snows Cove Road. This morning from 9 to 12 is the annual sale and silent auction. Looking for bargains, treasures, and fun while supporting local youth. For nearly 40 years, the Sargentville Thursday Club has provided scholarships to local youth seeking a college degree or a trade certificate license. We annually host an amazing sale to raise money and support local libraries, schools, and kids. Join us. And it's free to go. 9 to 12 this morning at Snows Cove Road in Sargentville. All right, coming up, I've got... Ye Vagabonds, The Cuckoo Storm, which I heard on the Sunday morning coffee house with the Elise version. And then after that, John Smith, then a Kate Rusby with another song I heard from heard on Sunday morning last week. The coffee houses are wonderful shows. Then Eleanor Moss. So here's Ye Vagabonds. Hope you're doing good.

Marty. Hi, I'm Scott. This is Swan Song. It's a recorded show from Swan's Island. You heard Eleanor Moss with The Way That It Feels. Kate Rusby gave us The Lark. John Smith and Sarah Jaroz gave us Eye to Eye. And we started out with Ye Vagabonds and The Cuckoo Storm. There's a cool thing to do. Paddle to Passawaskaguag. That's the big bridge in Belfast. With the Belfast Bay Watershed Coalition, paddle to Passamere with Deb and Tom Murphy on July 25th, rain date 26th. We'll paddle upriver on a helpful rising tide, watch eagles, ospreys, and ducks, and back downriver on a falling tide. Meet at the Belfast Boathouse at 1:30 p.m. today. Bring a boat, a paddle, a personal flotation device, water, binoculars. It's free. Could be a cool thing to do. And coming up, we've got Mimi and Richard Farina with the song called Michael, Andres, and James. Junie Habel after that with Evergreen in Your Mind. Tim Buckley with Phantasmagoria in 2. And then Over the Rhine with my favorite song of theirs, is I Want You to Be My Love. Over the Rhine is a suburb of Cincinnati. I spent time in Cincinnati and really liked the area, even crossing over the Ohio to the Kentucky side and up into the rivers. It was quite pastoral. If you get out of the city, it's a nice city. All right, I'm rambling. All right, here's Mimi and Richard Farina.

Well, all right then. That was Over the Rhine with I Want You to Be My Love. Tim Buckley before that with Phantasmagoria in 2. Junie Habel before that, Evergreen in Your Mind. She's a Norwegian singer, guitar player. Mimi and Richard Farina with Michael Andres and James. That's the song, not their bandmates. So thank you so much for listening, and please be kind to WERU and support WERU during Pledge Drive. And Coffee House is coming up next, and you can call into that and have a conversation. All right, thanks. Bye-bye. See you next week.

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7: 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This voice is Chuck Markowitz. It's 7:01 and time for the Saturday Morning Coffee House.

Well, good morning and welcome to the Saturday Morning Coffee House. My name is Chuck Markowitz. I'll be with you for the next 3 hours, bringing you lots of great folk music. And I start off, as I always do, with John McCutcheon's Water from Another Time. And before we get on to more music, I'd like to give you a look at the weather forecast for coastal Hancock County. Looks like a glorious weekend. Today, sunny, high of 82. Tonight, clear, 52. Tomorrow, Sunday, sunny, high of 81. And partly cloudy tomorrow night with a low of 54. Monday looks sunny. Tuesday looks sunny. And then Tuesday night, there's a chance of shower. So beautiful forecast. Hope you get out there and enjoy the beautiful weather. And if you're near a radio, make sure you stay tuned in to WERU. All right, well, we're going to get right to the music now. And what I've got queued up for the first little while here, as I often do, we're going to play some brand new music. And what I found first is from a really wonderful female group called Rising Appalachia. I love to play their music. And they have a new release. It's a single called Chance at Wholesome. Studio number 207-469-0500.

And that was a set of brand new tunes that feature Clawhammer Banjo. And we start off with Rising Appalachia and David Brown giving us a chance at Wholesome. Willie Carlisle, the Mason Jar at the Center of the World. And just finished up with Mama's Broke. And they gave us a song called Build It Up from their brand new release, Reunion. And we're going to continue on with some new music here. What I have queued up next is the Riverside, and they gave us a new release called A Reef Where Two Seas Meet. And we're going to follow that up with another new release from an EP that features the singing of a couple of Scottish singer-songwriters, Chris Dravers and Julie Fallis, called Senegal. Studio number 207-469-0500. Give me a call if you got any questions, comments, or requests.

0: And that was Mara Shawn Scanlon with Rule of Three, and she has a bunch of other musicians joining her, including John Doyle. And I'll be talking a little bit more about him later on. And before that, we heard the Lost Words Spell Songs with a song called Senegal. And that featured, as I already said, Chris Drever and Julie Fallis, but also Kareem Polwart and several other singers as well. And to get us to 7:30 and the Cosmic Curator, I've got one more song here. This one is a cover of the Woody Guthrie song, Deportee. It's been covered many, many times. This brand new one by Margot Price actually has Joan Baez singing along with her.
1: Uno, dos, tres.

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1: Good morning, people. This is your cosmic curator looking at the stars for today, July 25th, 2026, and the week ahead. Well, folks, what a week we have ahead of us. Lots going on in the stars, lots of energy, and lots of energy shifts. So just to give you a summation, Mercury has ended its retrograde as of last Wednesday. Now, the planet of rational thinking was going backwards for 3 weeks to give us a chance to review all these things that we may have made decisions about that want to rethink. It's now in a good place in Gemini. Its home sign, which is a mutable air sign. Then on the 26th, Saturn, the planet of structure, stability, authority, laws, the things that sort of are the pillars of society, that begins a retrograde motion all the way to the end of the year. Now, when Saturn goes retrograde, it's a time to rethink and restructure structures that need some work. Now, they could be structures that were a little bit distorted and need to be bolstered. And then finally, the big event this week is on the 29th, and we have a spectacular full moon. So let's dive in. So it's a very powerful week for lunar energy. The day begins with the moon in Scorpio. Scorpio moons are a place where we often face our fears, fears that emerge from our deep recesses of the mind, our experiences of the past. Now, fear can be real or imagined. And over time, a moon in Scorpio transit may not be so scary, but typically wherever Scorpio is located in a person's birth charts, it's said to be an area of our personal vulnerability where we have no control to what or the illusion of control that's in our lives. Now, the moon will move on from Saturday to the karmic knot on Sunday. This is called the Gadanta. This is the point between Scorpio, the water sign, and Sagittarius, the fire sign. Now, typically what happens is that there's a lot of tumult when the moon is in Scorpio. And when it crosses into the fire sign of Sagittarius, it's where we establish our beliefs and our principles, our code of life that we live by, often in reaction to the tumult of Scorpio. Now, you know, things like don't drink and drive. And if you fail to plan, then you will plan to fail, or don't take candy from strangers. Sagittarius sets us up with the beliefs that support our lives. So it's a good practice to have good beliefs. Among the best beliefs is, you know, to practice loving kindness, right? Now, the big news this week is on Wednesday, the 29th. We will have a spectacular full moon. This full moon is in Capricorn, while the sun is in Cancer. That always brings seasonally high tides. So up here in the Penobscot, well, we'll see a lot of high flooding. Now, this is a super-duper full moon because it involves a bunch of whole other planets that flavor the energy. And those planets are Pluto, Neptune, Uranus, and Jupiter. Well, it's all concentrated at 10 degrees of the signs of Capricorn, Pisces, Taurus, and Cancer. What that means is that it's a very charged full moon. Now, full moons illuminate. In Capricorn, it will specifically illuminate things like authority and stability. Now, it could be analogous to the scene in that great movie, The Wizard of Oz, where the great and all-powerful Oz is revealed to be just a man behind the curtain pulling all these levers. Well, sometimes a full moon will give you an insight, but an insight is just an insight. However, this full moon adds insight to action, change, and a restructuring of something. That's why this is no ordinary full moon. Added to that, Mercury, again, is out of its retrograde motion in the sign of Gemini, where it can really think clearly. And Saturn is going backwards to sort of restructure what might really need to change. So we'll see what this illumination leads to, but something's going to happen. It seems like it's a pretty pivotal change out there in the zodiac. Well, You know the disclaimer. It's the wise person that rules their stars and a fool that is ruled by them. That's it for this edition of The Cosmic Curator. See you next week right here on 89.9 FM Blue Hill or streaming around the globe at WERU.org with our great WERU app. That's it for now. Over and out.
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3: Okay, back to the music now, and if you're just tuning in, I've been featuring brand new releases here for the first hour or so, and what I've queued up next is a really remarkable single that was just released called I Am Bluegrass, and the list of bluegrass greats who are participating in it is just staggering. I'll name a few of them. There's Michael Cleveland, Del McCoury, Dale Ann Bradley, Ricky Skaggs, Sam Bush, Doyle Lawson, and the list just goes on. But rather than me talking, here we go with I Am Bluegrass. Studio number 207-469-0500.

0: I'm the spirit of the wayfaring stranger across the great divide. I'm born the music of the mountains through the Appalachians far and wide.
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the last old song is sung. 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

And that was Kathy Pierce, Molly Tuttle, and Dan Tominski with What If You Loved Me? And before that, we heard Arthur Hancock with Blackjack Willie from the album Influence. Hillary Klug gave us Glory in the Meeting House, brand new release single. And up next, from Blazin' Fiddles, brand new album Incendo, we're going to hear Fiddles.

Actually, I take it back. I'm not quite ready to cue that up, so we're going to hear Wayne Brereton with The Road. He's from Ireland. It's a brand new release.

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2: No one in my family understood my new life as an actor. 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
2: 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After my grandmother moved into our house, I used to brush her hair. Every day. She had this long, thick hair down to her waist. 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Now I imagine I was brushing her secrets into my soul.
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5: Okay, well, before I get to the weather forecast, I have a couple of announcements. The first is Noel Paul Stuckey radio program. He and his daughter, A.S. Aubrey, are going to be featured in a radio special exclusively on WERU that's going to be at 11 o'clock this morning for an hour and again tomorrow morning at 6 a.m. And it's called Listening for the Notes, a gift of word and song in challenging time. And it's a preview of a live performance that they're going to give next Saturday at 7:30 p.m. at the Camden Opera House. And they'll be swapping songs, poems, stories about the power of listening. So you're going to want to tune in to that again. It's going to be at 11 a.m. this morning and 6 a.m. tomorrow morning. And on the off chance that you don't know who Noel Paul Stuckey is, number one, he was the founder of this community radio station, WERU-FM, and was part of Peter, Paul, and Mary. He was the Paul in that group. All right, one other announcement, and that is a week from today, next Saturday morning on the Coffee House is the beginning of our summer pledge drive. So please, please, please save your hard-earned dollars and call in with a pledge of support next week, starting next Saturday. And I'm going to get back to the music, or I'm going to give you a weather forecast before I get back to the music now. So what we got quickly for coastal Hancock County looks like a glorious weekend. Sunny highs, 82 today, clear tonight, sunny tomorrow, and sunny on Monday. And there you have it. Going to get back to the music now. And what I have queued up, I have one more brand new release to share with you. One of my favorite Scottish bands, Blazin' Fiddles, has a brand new release called Incendo, and we're going to hear a cut called Fiddles. Studio number 207-469-0500. Give me a call if you have any questions, comments, or requests.

And it was Blazing Fiddles with a set of tunes entitled Fiddles. And we're going to shift gears now. That's all the new music I have to share with you today. But I'm going to shift gears and talk about some live music that I got to attend over the last week or so, actually. And then, in case you're feeling badly, like, oh, I missed all that, I'm going to follow that up later on this morning with upcoming live music that you can go see. We are so fortunate in Maine to have so much great live music, and I'll be talking about some of the upcoming shows that you can go to. First, the Punch Brothers performed live just 3 days ago at the Criterion Theater in Bar Harbor. I was fortunate enough to go see them. And I have to say that it can only be described as a surreal experience. Incredible musicians, Chris Thiele, Noam Pikelny, Brittany Haas amongst were some of the people on stage. And, you know, incredible talent. This concert had a theme. The theme was that they were taking the audience in a submarine to go and visit the undersea city of Hydropolis. And it got stranger and stranger after that. They have a brand new album with that theme and played lots of songs from it. But what really, really, I think, got the audience fired up was some of their classic tunes. So I'm going to feature one of them from the album Anti-Phogmatic. Here is the Punch Brothers doing Rye Whiskey. And this one had the audience just shouting and yelling alongside, along with them as they sang it.

Punch Brothers with rye whiskey. And I'm going to take you on a ride to a music festival that I had been dreaming about going to for probably the last 15 or 20 years. Finally got to go to Gray Fox in the Catskills of upstate New York last week. Spent 5 days there and heard amazing music. Now, if you're not a particular fan of bluegrass and you're going, oh, do I have to listen to bluegrass music for the next however long? There'll be lots of bluegrass that I'll be playing, but there were other genres represented as well. There are Irish singers and old-time and singer-songwriters and really a very varied bunch of artists. And I'm going to try and share a little bit of some stories about some of them as well, because it really was quite memorable. And I'm going to start off with the Del McCoury Band, led, of course, by Del. And I have to say, because this was really pretty funny to watch, kind of the theme of the show was, why don't you guys in the audience shout out requests and we'll play them for you? And then he spent most of the hour sort of batting them away, saying, oh, we can't play that because we don't have the right people on stage. Or, oh, yeah, I'd love to play that. I'll play that next. And then pretty much ignored those and played whatever he wanted. He did play some requests as well, but mostly he played the stuff that he wanted to play. The one that I think got the audience most fired up was his classic cover of the Richard Thompson tune, 1952 Vincent Black Lightning. So here we go with that.

The old McCoury Band, 1952, Vincent Black Lightning. Up next, there's I stumbled upon this album a couple of months ago. It's John Hartford Fiddle Tune Project, Volume 2, the Julia Bell Swain, and has all these great artists, and they were represented at Grey Fox. And so up on stage, Rachel Baiman on the fiddle, Sharon Gilchrist on mandolin, and a bunch of other musicians with them. And from that project and from that album, here is the Julia Bell Swain. Oh, and I forgot to mention, I think all the artists on the album and certainly in the band are female.

George Jackson is a New Zealander transplanted to Nashville. Great all-time fiddler. And Brad Klodner is a very talented clawhammer player from Baltimore who also happens to be a radio DJ, does folk radio. Together on stage, they were magical. And from George's album, Hair and Hide, we're going to hear Neighbor Mike.

Up next, Dom Flemons, who was one of the trio that was the Carolina Chocolate Drops. And his music is, sitting in the audience, you feel like he's taking you back 100 years to the time of these jug bands and string bands, and it was really a wonderful experience. From his album Black Cowboys, we're going to hear Going Down the Road Feeling Bad.

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1: To Earthwise, reflections on earth-based spirituality. I'm Anu Dudley with a piece about the bat. In the evening before sunset, I like to sit outside and watch the bats fluttering around the clearing. I feel so fortunate to have a couple of bats in view of the present white-nose fungal epidemic that is threatening the existence of our bat population. For we benefit greatly from their enormous appetite for flying insects and their generous spiritual energy. The bat is a very unusual animal, and its symbolism varies around the world. In many cultures, the bat embodies life-enhancing powers. In China, for example, the bat represents good fortune and great happiness. A pair of bats is the emblem of longevity, and a clutch of five bats signifies the five blessings of health, wealth, long life, happiness, and peace. In indigenous societies around the world, the bat symbolized rebirth, for the bat emerges from the cave womb of Mother Earth, embodying the souls of the dead who are preparing to re-enter the world as living beings. As the souls of the dead, bats were considered to be wise and brave, making war on the forces of disease, hunger, and sorrow which plagued humans. The bat is a winged mammal, and the only mammal capable of true flight. Other mammals, such as the flying squirrel, can only glide through the air. There are 900 species of bats found in almost every temperate and tropical region of the world. Bats are ancient creatures, appearing in the fossil record 55 million years ago, coinciding with the emergence of mammals in general. Maine has 8 species of bats. The most common one is the big brown bat, which is nocturnal and tends to live in groups, roosting upside down during the day in caves, trees, tree hollows, and, as some of us have discovered, in the eaves and attics of our buildings. Bats have well-developed complex ears and sonar capability located in their noses, allowing them to echolocate. Their flight, which appears to us as fluttery and jerky, is actually highly sophisticated movement, enabling them to catch flying insects and to avoid obstacles as fine as human hair. Their bodies are covered with fur. Their leathery wings consist of 2 layers of elastic membranes supported by short forelimbs and very elongated finger bones. Because of the bat's unique characteristics, however, Western culture came to see it as unnatural and therefore taboo. It has fur like a mammal, but flies like a bird. It seemed, therefore, to be neither mammal nor bird, but something out of the supernatural realm. Mythology has many of these chimeras, half-human, half-goat like the satyr, half-lion, half-bird like the griffin, shapeshifters who, in indigenous cultures, were valued as shamans who could cross boundaries to heal and guide their communities. But Western Christian culture shunned shapeshifting as evil, as a practice of the devil. Thus, bats were seen as demons. Christian art gave demons bat wings. The witch in the Middle Ages was pictured as a long-haired woman who flew over the land with her bat wings. The witch's long hair represented another belief that women's hair attracted bat-like demons, leading Christian patriarch St. Paul to order women to cover their hair when in church, to keep bats and the devil out. To this day, the poor bat still has a scary reputation,
2: It is used to augment the frightening atmospherics of movies and novels and paintings. That's just too bad. Over the years, I have had to catch a few bats that accidentally strayed into my house. Holding them gently in my leather-gloved hands, I have admired their soft fur, their remarkable wings, and their sweet faces. Bats deserve to be revered for the ordinary, extraordinary, and sacred beings that they naturally are. Blessed be. You've been listening to Earthwise, Reflections on Earth-Based Spirituality. I'm Anu Dudley.
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3: Okay, back to the music now. If you're just tuning in, I've been, for the last little while, featuring artists that I saw at the Gray Fox Bluegrass Festival in the Catskill Mountains of New York last week. It's a big farm and has been converted into this music festival grounds. And up next, I have Kaya Cater, who is a lovely African-American singer and banjo player. She really captivated audiences, and we're going to hear from a collection of banjo artists. We're going to hear called Banjo Babes. We're going to hear Maggie May. Studio number 207-469-0500.

The Faux Paws, and that's FAUXPAWS, are this incredible band, two brothers from Vermont and a couple other bandmates as well. And they just, it would be impossible to categorize what genre of music they perform. There's some old time in there, some blues and jazz and bluegrass and other genres mixed in. They did an amazing performance. And on top of it, you didn't even have to go all the way to Grey Fox to see them perform, because they also played at Belfast Summer Nights the night before last, where I got to see them for a second time before a packed audience of like 500 people sitting on the waterfront in Belfast. Either way, what an incredible band. From their album, No Bad Ideas, we're going to hear Night.

Joe K. Walsh is an incredibly talented mandolin player from the Portland area. And he was joined by Daryl Anger, who's an internationally famous bluegrass fiddler. And they put together a band, and it's called Blurgrass. And it's kind of new agey, sort of bluegrassy stuff. And from Joe's album, If Not Now Who, we're going to hear Palmer.

Okay, up next is a band from Ireland called I Draw Slow, and they had wonderful instrumentation and singing, and it was a really nice concert at Grey Fox. And from their album Red Hills, we're going to hear Mama Don't Cry.

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1: 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My daughter A.S. Aubrey and I recorded a radio special just for WERU, which will air this Saturday morning, July 25th at 11, and then be rebroadcast on Sunday, July 26th at 6 a.m. for all you good Maine early risers.
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3: 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This one-day event will feature painting, mixed media, art, glass, sculpture, photography, and designer jewelry. 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

Hi, this is Eddie, and I invite you to join me for Soundings every Saturday morning at 10 a.m. because, like a box of chocolates, you never know what you're going to get. Could be Dave Matthews or Dave Brubeck, Elvis Costello or Elvis, Lucinda Williams or Hank Williams, Chopin or The Clash, Tina Turner or Tanya Tucker, and maybe even some Bruce. And I might even throw in a story or two. So let's set a date every Saturday morning at 10, right after the coffee house.

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1: 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This voice is Chuck Markowitz, and I will be with you for one more hour on the Saturday Morning Coffee House. Quick look at the weather forecast for coastal Hancock County. Today, sunny, high of 82. Tonight, clear, 52. Tomorrow, sunny, 81. Tomorrow night, partly cloudy, 54. And Monday looks sunny with a high of 80. Glorious weekend. 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Back to the music now. Oh, actually, first, a couple of announcements. I had one of our programmers called in with an announcement that Native Gardens of Blue Hill is taking place today from 10 to 2, and it's at the Bagaduce Music Campus in Blue Hill. And the other announcement I wanted to make is that a week from today, starting on this show, is the Summer Pledge Drive. 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All right, we're going to get back to the music now. If you're just tuning in, I was lucky enough to go to Gray Fox Bluegrass Festival about a week ago and came home with wonderful memories and music, and I've been going through it here. I have three more that I want to share with you. And up next, Daryl Scott, wonderful singer, songwriter, and bluegrass musician, had a band up on stage that was incredible, and sang this song, one that you've probably heard before, from Aloha from Nashville. We're going to hear It's a Great Day to Be Alive. Studio number 207-469-0500.

when you go to a wonderful bluegrass festival like Grey Fox, you see all the classic artists, the greats, but hopefully you get to see some people you've never heard of before, young emerging artists, and this pair were, they just blew me away. Michael Davies and Jacob Jolliffe, guitar player and mandolin player, who are also great singers. They collaborated on an album that honored the great bluegrass legends, Jim and Jesse McReynolds. The album is titled, kind of dorky, but We Like Jim and Jesse. From that album, we're going to hear an example of their incredible talent. It's called Golden Rocket.

At a bluegrass festival, you don't expect to hear Irish music, but this performance was packed. The audience went wild, and I got to see John Doyle, one of my favorite. This was probably the highlight of this bluegrass festival for me, was to see John Doyle play and sing. And from his album, Shadow and Light, he sang this one, Bound for Botany Bay.

And that was John Doyle with Bound for Botany Bay. So that's all the music that I brought back with me from Grey Fox Music Festival in the Catskills of New York. And I promised that I would play some upcoming concerts so that you can go and still hear the stuff. And I got it all queued up. But I had a call from somebody who had a request, and it seemed pretty timely given what's going on nationally now with our neighbors from Canada, with the tariffs and all that stuff. And the caller requested Ian and Sylvia's Song for Canada, so I'm going to play that next, and then we'll get to upcoming live events. Studio number 207-469-0500. Love to talk to you.

Well, as promised, I'm going to talk about some upcoming live music here. And first, one that I'm really excited about. Darlin Corey is a duo, Erica Brown and Matt Shipman. Erica plays fiddle. Matt is a multi-instrumentalist, including guitar and clawhammer banjo. And they put together a series of free concerts on the waterfront in Bath. Going through the summer, the theme is kind of the way Celtic music and old-time music sort of are deeply entwined. And as is Darlin Corey's music as well. It draws on both of those. So a week from today, Saturday, August 1st, they will be performing along with a bunch of other Celtic musicians and old-time musicians. And go check out Chocolate Church Arts website and you'll get all the details. I'm going to be there. And so I'm going to play a song from their album, Let the... one of their albums, Let the Light Back In, I think is the name of the album. We're going to hear Tallest Pine. And if you can't wait till August 1st to see them, they're also performing tonight in Blue Hill at Barncastle Inn. And I'm going to go to that too. So either way, you can go to see the Darlin Corey. And after I play them, I'm going to play some of the other artists because there's some pretty amazing artists who are going to be performing. We're going to start off here with Tallest Pine from Darlin Corey. Studio number 207-469-0500.

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0: What's the word on Main Street? Glad you asked. Sarah Pepworth here with a look ahead at the week's offerings in the visual and literary arts. Are you peopled out? Maybe you can escape the summer visitors and go to the Edgar Tennis Preserve on Deer Isle for some nature journaling. The Island Heritage Trust is offering just that, 9:30 to 11 on Tuesday morning. IslandHeritageTrust.org has more information on this and their other summer programming. If that doesn't fit into your schedule, you could visit journalingwithnature.com for some ideas. When nature journaling with children, they say, it's important to remember to cover their basic needs first. Make sure they're safe, warm, protected from sun and insects, and have water and food at hand. With these needs covered, children are much more able to concentrate on journaling. That is probably true for all of us. Whether with Island Heritage Trust or on your own, a little nature journaling might be just the ticket to a more relaxed summer. Tuesday is the day this week. Friend Memorial Library in Brooklyn is hosting a mystery writers panel with authors Brenda Buchanan and Cheryl Head. This is taking place on Tuesday at 4 p.m. Brenda Buchanan writes crime novels based around Portland, Maine, notably the mystery series with local sleuth and reporter Joe Gale. Cheryl Head writes historical crime fiction, including the Charlie Mack Motown mysteries. We're all welcome on Tuesday, 4 p.m. For more information on that and their other summer programming, go to friendml.org. Also on Tuesday, at the Burnt Cove Church in Stonington, Opera House Arts is offering a whimsical and poetic journey into the world of a clown. Blanc Sur Blanc follows performer Iman Lizarazu with a comical unraveling of a simple thread from her pants. What begins as a minor inconvenience soon reveals a web of interconnected challenges. It's a perfect blend of fun and inspiration for audiences of all ages. This is happening at the Burnt Cove Church in Stonington, 6 p.m. on Tuesday. It's put on by the Opera House. Their website, operahousearts.org, has all the details. And while you're there, check out their other offerings. It's a busy, busy time of year. Is Deer Isle not your island, but Mount Desert is? Well, on what day? Yep, Tuesday, at the Wendell Gilley Museum in Southwest Harbor, Alex Taransky is the People Nature Art featured artist for July. Alex began balancing stones in 2018 as a therapeutic practice. It was a way to exercise focus and to dissolve distractions. We can join him at the Gilley Museum on Tuesday for an artist reception at 6 p.m., followed at 7 p.m. by a presentation and live demonstration of his work. He'll start with an overview of the art form and its connection to nature for him. Then he'll proceed to a live demonstration and create an original sculpture inside the Gilley. To register, go to wendellgilleymuseum.org. Here's an event for next Saturday night. We're invited to join Noel Paul Stuckey of Peter, Paul, and Mary fame and his daughter, poet A.S. Aubrey, in an inspiring evening of song and poetry. It's entitled Listening for the Notes, the Gift of Word and Song in Challenging Times. You'll hear classic songs of hope and change like Blowin' in the Wind and Puff the Magic Dragon and Stuckey's own The Wedding Song, along with Aubrey's poetry, as this father-daughter duo explore with humor and heart where their inspiration comes from, and how listening can be used to create and provide meaning in our lives. Go to CamdenOperaHouse.com for tickets to see next Saturday's concert. 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At least as far as the chord changes for Cue the Moon go. That's at CamdenOperaHouse.com. Have you got a poem that needs an audience? The Fogtown Open Mic happens every Wednesday, 6 p.m. at Fogtown Brewing Company in Ellsworth. 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This has been Sarah Pebworth with What's the Word on Main Street?
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2: Okay, well, we're back to the music here now, and I've been talking about this wonderful day-long event in Bath a week from today, and that's hosted by Darlin Corey. And two of the, actually, talk next about an Irish band that are both from Portland and Chicago, Open the Door for Three. You might have been lucky enough to see them at the Maine Celtic celebration just this last Sunday, and I got to see them. Well, they're going to be performing at this event in Bath next Saturday as well. And so from their album, A Prosperous Gale, we're going to hear Fanine the Rover.

Again, that event is at, on the waterfront in Bath a week from today. It's free, and check out Chocolate Church Arts for details. And if you want to see Darl and Corey tonight at Barncastle Inn at 7:30, you can do that. More live music to talk about. Joaquin Cooter, Ry Cooter's son, is an incredible multi-instrumentalist singer, and he is performing courtesy of Bagaduce Music August 14th in Camden, 15th at Tunk Choy Bakery in Stew Bend, and 16th in Blue Hill. Check out Bagaduce's website. From Songs of Uncle Dave Macon, we're going to hear Over the Road I'm Bound to Go.

Okay, another one to tell you about, and that's Brittany and Natalie Haas will be performing August 12th at the Booth Bay Opera House. I'll be going to that. From their album North Node, here's Groundhog Hotel.

I just have a couple of things to tell you guys about here. And one is, I got a request for Big Richard. Couldn't fit it in, but he's playing at the Ospe Valley Music Festival this weekend. Another great event you want to know about. Cormac McCarthy and Bruce Pratt are playing at the Winterport Union Meeting House tonight. And you want to stay tuned for Eddie. He's standing by to do another great show and other soundings. And I'm going to let this music play out. And I don't have time to play John McCutcheon's Water from Another Time.

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2: 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My daughter A.S. Aubrey and I recorded a radio special just for WERU, which will air this Saturday morning, July 25th at 11, and then be rebroadcast on Sunday, July 26th at 6 a.m. for all you good Maine early risers.
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5: 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Good morning. I'm Eddie, your host for Soundings. This week marks the final week of a four-week cycle tracking the last four decades of the 20th century. Today we'll visit the 1990s. To repeat, I'm no authority on music. These are just songs I liked back then. When I started this project, I thought the 90s would be a challenging decade to document musically. But I quickly realized it was a treasure trove. And there were so many artists that I couldn't fit in to this one-hour show. So I swallowed hard and picked my absolute favorites. But to start this hour, I'm actually going to break the rules and begin with a short song by Van Morrison from 1989, leading us into the 1990s. Some songs are just flat-out gorgeous, the kind you want to hear again and again and again. This song is called Coney Island. Not the one in New York City, but rather the one in County Sligo, Northern Ireland. I say, drift away.

Circuit, stopping off at St. John's Point. Went all day bird watching, and the crack was good. Stopped off at Strangford Lock early in the morning. Drove through Shigley, taking pictures and on to Killalay. Stopping for Sunday papers at the Lacal District, just before Coney Island. On and on over the hill to Hourglass and the Jam Jar. Autumn sunshine, magnificent and all, shining through. Stop off at Hourglass for a couple of jars of mussels and some potted herrings in case we get famished before dinner. On and on, over the hill, and the crack is good. Heading towards Coney Island. I look at the side of your face. As the sunlight comes streaming through the window in the autumn sunshine. And all in all time going to Coney Island, I'm thinking, wouldn't it be great if it was like this all the time?

From 1996, that was Eva Cassidy covering the Sting tune, Fields of Gold. Wasn't that just exquisite? And speaking of exquisite, we open with Van Morrison singing Coney Island from his album Avalon Sunset. Man, what I wouldn't give to start every show that way. I'm Eddie, and today's edition of Soundings is set in the 1990s. And this week marks the last week of a four-week cycle, tracking the last four decades of the 20th century. Okay, back to the music. Tom Petty could have paid a visit to the 70s or the 80s editions. His career was that long and that good. But since my favorite Tom Petty song is from 1991, I saved the best for last. This is Learning to Fly. Feel free to sing along, or just tap your feet.

That was Mary Chapin Carpenter with I Take My Chances from her 1992 album, Come On, Come On. Before that, one of my favorite 90s rock bands, the Bodines, gave us Idaho. Nancy Griffith sang Tecumseh Valley. That was off her 1993 LP, Other Voices, Other Rooms. It's an album of all cover songs, a love letter, if you will, to so many of the songwriters who inspired her. By the way, Tecumseh Valley was written by Townes Van Zandt. And we open with Tom Petty, Learning to Fly. That was off his 1991 LP, Into the Great Wide Open. I miss Tom Petty. Don't you? I'm Eddie, and today's edition of Soundings is set in the 1990s. Okay, during the late 90s, there was a traveling music festival called Lilith Fair. It was founded by Sarah McLachlan. It consisted solely of female artists and female-led bands. In the 1997 edition, a group of female artists took to the stage to perform The Water Is Wide. It's a Scottish folk song that dates back hundreds of years. Spoiler alert! This version begins with the Indigo Girls, who hand it off to Jewel, who then hands it off to Sarah McLachlan. I dare you not to fall in love with this once-in-a-lifetime collaboration.

from 1991. That was Superman's song by Crash Test Dummies. I just love the lyrics to that song. Quote, Tarzan wasn't a ladies' man, but Clark Kent, now there was a real gent. Great stuff. Before that, it was The Cure with Friday, I'm in Love. We also heard Mark Cohn, Walking in Memphis. And we began with The Water is Wide from Lilith Fair, featuring the Indigo Girls, Jewel, and Sarah McLachlan. I'm Eddie, and today's Soundings is set in the 1990s. Okay, I'm going to break the rules one last time and sneak in another song from the late 1980s. In 1987, 10,000 Maniacs released an LP called In My Tribe, featuring Natalie Merchant on vocals. It immediately jumped into my top 10 LPs ever. This cut is called Hey Jack Kerouac, such a loving tribute to the Beat Generation. You would certainly be forgiven if you felt a sudden urge to put on a beret and light up a Viceroy.

0: From 1993, that was the October Project with A Lonely Voice, featuring Mary Fall on vocals. Such a heavenly voice, no? From 1990, Paul Simon gave us The Obvious Child. And we open with 10,000 Maniacs doing Hey Jack Kerouac. And that brings to a close today's tour of 1990s music, with a couple of late 80s songs snuck in there. And sadly, it also brings to a close this four-week cycle that featured the last four decades of the 20th century. And what a blast it's been, at least for me, and hopefully for you as well. And now a programming note. Next Saturday begins the summer fundraising drive here at WERU. If you're someone who really digs soundings, and especially these last 4 weeks of the Decade series, and you're wondering, how can I possibly show my appreciation? Well, wonder no more. The best way to give back to soundings is to make a pledge during the 10 o'clock hour next Saturday while Soundings is actually on the air. As they used to say on Hawaii 5-0, be there. Aloha. 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
2: Hey folks, this is Paul Anderson, longtime volunteer and currently serving as president of the WERU Board of Directors. 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Of course, with her arrival means you may hear less of our great but retiring fearless leader, Matt Murphy. But I know Matt, and he's not going very far. And he'll continue to curate Celtic music on New Potatoes with his delightful partner, Maureen. Please join all of us in appreciating Matt's 27 years at the helm and welcoming Kristen Spaulding to be our next leader. 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
5: 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Aubrey, the pen name of Noel's daughter, Anna. 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

0: Note just what is. Life's note arising, wiggly weaned, a foal on wobbly legs. Listen to the heart transpires, sounds escape to breathing things in melody, an opening. Music breaks through. How did we teach ourselves to sing? Ringing from the inside, bright with lightning's pulse or waking words. This one note, an utterance, guttural and grasping, surging up from feeling, flying out to meet mute air, to sense receipt, complete in being heard.
1: I'm snapping my fingers because that's what we used to do in the village.
2: Well, Noel and Anna, welcome to WERU. Can you tell us what we just heard from both of you, and then how this program and this theme of listening for the notes got started?
1: Well, it got started on wobbly legs. I love that line. It's my favorite part of the note poem. Yeah, Anna has a book coming out, which we may have mentioned earlier, but it's called Hide and Seek, a book of poetry. And I think that's what prompted me to look at the relationship between some of the songs that I've written and the concept of poetry, much less Anna's particular production. The curious thing about songwriting, though, is that you would think that it would just be poetry set to music. Well, it doesn't really happen that way. Many times there's a unique experience that drives it. Sometimes, yeah, it is, and Anna can speak to that more. It is just sitting with yourself and listening and writing that which is in your soul, on your mind at that time. But like I said, songs come from different perspectives. And I suppose the one song that's really different for me, and ironically, the one that I'm probably best known for, is The Wedding Song, which was a song invoked by prayer, because the prayer wasn't, give me a song for Peter's wedding. It was, in fact, how would you, capital Y, manifest yourself at Peter's wedding? And the answer just came so quickly. I am now to be among you at the calling of your hearts. Rest assured, this troubadour acting on my da-da-da-da-da. And I couldn't write. I mean, I wrote as quickly as I could. The melody was close behind. And it's kind of interesting that that is a perspective that I've not utilized before, but sort of had depended on whenever I do, say, a song with spiritual overtones, like the 23rd Psalm, which I've set to music in a couple of different settings. You know, that's listening to a familiarity with a classical format. It's listening to a familiarity with a classical format, but it's also kind of invoking a new appreciation of a spiritual leading. Wait, tell me, Anna, you know, we haven't had this conversation before, but to what extent do you think that your leading is spiritual?
0: Well, yeah, right. How do we define spiritual? Right? I mean, I think one of the things that I found fascinating about the theme of listening when we thought about putting this together is this idea that maybe there's something we all can be listening to, and that if we were really attuned to it, sort of like birds in the sky following flight patterns, there would be a kind of harmony in the world, but we forget how to do that. And there's so much coming in that's distracting us from that sort of purpose. And so, you know, what I appreciate, Dad, about what you're saying about writing the wedding song, and when I think about just creativity in general, I think it is a practice of listening. Whether we are asking a question or if we're just sitting in the stillness. I mean, a lot of great creatives talk about, God, I just sat there with a blank page and I didn't know what was going to happen next. And there's a kind of humility in that that I think we sometimes forget in this world of just, all right, I'm going to just sit and not know, and I'm going to hear. Mm-hmm. And could we call that practice spiritual? Sure. But it's also kind of essential for learning how to live with each other. And so I think this is a really important time to think about the power of listening. And if being creative people teaches us how to do that, I mean, Dad, I'm so inspired by your writing of the wedding song and by your process of listening. If being creative people teaches us how to listen because we're willing to be open to a question and sit in not knowing and receive something, great. And also, how do we bring that to life? Because there's so much on our hearts right now. There are so many things blocking the capacity to listen, you know?
2: Shall we listen to the wedding song right now?
1: Absolutely. And then, Anna, why don't you follow with Gathering?
0: Yeah. Both of which I think speak to this idea that there's something there with us, whether we realize it or not, and the listening lets it find us.

0: gathering. You will find me in the pages of your notebook. I once glanced you, gathering thoughts like flowers, wanting the meadow that held them, wanting to know I was there.
1: Lovely. Anna, can you talk about what went into creating that poem? We heard from Noel about some of what went into the wedding song and the process. How did that work for you for gathering?
0: Yeah, I mean, the reason why I like this poem sort of next to the wedding song is it just sort of speaks to the idea that creativity, you know, thoughts, the pages in your notebook, is a kind of gathering and a kind of listening. And at first you don't realize in this poem who's speaking, but I think the I was there could be the presence that binds us all. It could be God. So there are some real similarities there, that we sit, we gather, and something may be watching out for us even when we don't realize it.
1: And all of this is informed by the listening you spoke of.
0: Yeah. Well, I just really want to speak to what Dad was saying before. I think one of the themes that we found in exploring listening is the power that listening has to make us see the similarities between us instead of the differences, and how important that is right now. So Dad can speak to that, you know, as a folk musician, because as you said earlier, listening to folk, becoming a folk musician is about listening to people and their concerns. I have, in my alternate life, I'm a psychotherapist by day, so I do a lot of listening, Matt. And what I have come to feel is that my clients teach me about how similar pain is, our needs, what we want out of life. And when we see that, it's a really powerful, it builds compassion. It's a really powerful seed for seeing how we're all in this together. And so I think folk music reminds us of that. And this particular poem, just as sort of about the fact that we're all sharing very similar longings that are often able to come out of listening to each other. Just as, why should some things be loved more than others? Because they are easier for us, kinder seeming, more what we wanted them to be. All of life wants to be loved just as it is, just as we do, just as we are.
2: Mm-hmm.

0: You are listening to a conversation with Noel Paul Stuckey and Anna Stuckey, whose pen name is A.S. Aubrey. They have a performance coming up at the Camden Opera House on Saturday, August 1st, Listening for the Notes, an evening of poetry and song. Tickets and information at camdenoperahouse.com. Thanks very much for tuning in. You've talked about listening and the importance of that for creativity, but also for connection between people, and so that we recognize the similarities, not just the differences, and we get that through listening. How do we then turn that listening into action?
1: I think you had a kind of touched on the metaphor for listening, because that allows us to be kind to one another. And it is in that kindness, in our vulnerability, that we recognize that life is a gift, that it's that to be cherished, to be shared, to be unfolded, unwrapped, enjoyed. And that certainly was a huge part of the coming up with the chorus of the song that I wrote called In These Times, where I refer to the gift that we've been given and our awareness of it, and our need to defend it in a sense.
2: I actually love what you just said, and I feel like I want to riff on that for a minute, because when love is really present, you want to take care of each other. And part of taking care of each other may be moving into an action from the heart. And I so appreciate that, Dad, about your career and how your creativity and your songs, really so many of your songs are about love and feeling that on your heart. And feeling how it can connect us, can move us into action. So I really appreciate that. And another thing that occurred to me in the listening process, and that this poem that I wrote that speaks to that, reflects, is sometimes the artist also has to be the truth teller, and that is a form of activism, sort of being willing to name what's here that nobody else wants to name or see what's here. And that can be a kind of action. It's not quite as active, but I think it's a role that the arts have played forever and ever and ever. They've sort of been at the forefront of new ways of thinking and seeing. And so this poem, Still Life, sort of speaks to that and echoes some of the themes in Dad's In These Times, but in a different way. So I like the way they play off of each other. Still life. This morning, I wanted there to be eyes watching out for us. Something, somewhere, caring that we died, our buried bodies begging to be born. This still life, not a perfect portrait, but a hope held close through seeing clearly, every detail sketched and owned. Black days bake the hardened shell upon us, lacking air's light mist, wishing ourselves invisible. But could you see, revive us? Could we revive ourselves? By refusing not to see it all, our flecked brush moving as we render its fragile form.

0: So Noel, before Anna recited Still Life and before we played In These Times, Anna referred to the artist as Truth Teller. And certainly that song gets right at that. And in fact, you're one of the Truth Teller portraits of Robert Shetterly's Americans Who Tell the Truth, right?
1: Oh, I hadn't thought about that parallel. Yes, okay. Yeah, I was very, very flattered that to join that group of people that he's painted.
0: What's the reaction that you get from people when you play that song on stage? How does that touch people?
1: Curiously, there's very, there's not a lot that an artist standing on stage can sense from an audience in terms of subtlety. You know, it's you play the song, you get the applause. The applause may be lengthened or it may be, but certain songs either have a length of applause or an intensity of applause. Certainly the song In These Times, which I've now moved from a closer to an opener in my concerts, because it addresses the circumstances in which we're living, the contemporary struggles that many people are having because of reduced budgets, the philosophical and psychological challenges that they're facing by virtue of being told that some of their neighbors are less worthy than they are, insisting on a kind of an order very reminiscent of what, led to the Jewish Holocaust. I mean, it's, the demeaning becomes a position of power. It's a pretty ugly world if you allow yourself to get drawn into it completely. And so what are our choices? Certainly we could maintain an awareness of the gift of life, but what can we do actively? And honestly, in the Hannaford grocery store, I have found the answer. I just smile. I you encounter somebody with a cart full of groceries, they're about to run in, don't scowl, don't even say excuse me, just say hello. And so I wrote this song called Revolution that says, I'm going to start a revolution. I'm going to take it to the street. I'm going to smile at every solitary person that I meet. I'm going to wave at total strangers, no matter where they're from. I'm going to start a revolution. I'm going to win it one by one.

0: It all. Who says you don't get to have it all? Who says life's gifts aren't already falling on you? Drops of rain on your bare ground. The flickering light of a candle. The way a branch moves gently in wind. The chorus of birds outside your window every morning. Even the uglinesses calling you to see the miracle arrived. Your brave heart beginning again each opened day. Who says what it means to have it all? When nothing else exists but here and now and everything, yourself included.
1: So tell me why you selected Revolution and It All to be shared together.
2: The flickering light of a candle, the way a branch moves gently in the wind, the chorus. These things are humanly shareable, just as a smile is.
0: Yeah, and I think for me, there's something about in these times that feel overwhelming, where we may not know what to do, or in any challenging times, really, there's something simple that still exists between us, that if we can just appreciate it and turn toward that, we're living in a kind of sweet connection, even when things are hard. And so I think when I wrote It All, you know, as I mentioned, a lot of the poems that I wrote for this book came out of the pandemic and out of COVID. I think I was really searching for what is here to be celebrated right now, even when things are scary or hard or we don't know what's happening. And I think Revolution sort of speaks to, we can do something about that right now. Let's just start smiling at each other. And I think It All, in a way, is similarly saying, can we just realize what is here right now? And that when we acknowledge our connection to each other, there's a kind of possibility that comes out of that. Like, we're okay. And maybe we have to realize we're okay in order to deal with what doesn't feel okay.
1: Listening for the Notes, an evening of poetry and song, which will again be performed on Saturday, August 1st at the Camden Opera House at 7:30 p.m. in Camden. How did you decide to put this show together?
2: I honestly don't think that we would be doing the Camden show if we hadn't had such a success doing the Ventura, California show. That's where it came up at. Betty and I go west for 3 or 4 months out of a year, ostensibly, certainly in the beginning, to visit Anna, who has lived on the West Coast for how long now?
0: Since 1996. Quite a while.
2: So, you know, in daily conversations and awareness of what each other are doing, there was the proximity alone encouraged us to do this mutuality outreach. And so, to organize this during the Stuckey family get-together, where we all sit underneath a big old white ring that says Stuckey Blue Hill against a shingled wall and take an annual picture of the family all together. It just seems right to share that family moment and those insights that came from California with an audience from Maine.
0: Yeah, we got to do the show in California when Mom and Dad were out here. My poetry chapbook is getting released in the fall of this year, and so I wanted to have an event that would sort of be a pre-launch, but also a chance to really collaborate with Dad creatively. And that event got created there, and it was really a fun, the Ventura County Reporter described it really well, I think, as like sitting in our living room, hearing us trade poems and songs and stories, which is really kind of what we hope this will also be, is just a chance to reflect on the intersection between songs and poems that we feel so deeply in our hearts, but also as a reflection of the importance of the listening process in our creativity and in life right now. But you'll also get some humorous moments, and you know, Puff the Magic Dragon is going to have to get in there too. So some of the classics will be there too. So I hope it'll be a rich

0: Creativity even come from as an answer to some of our deepest questions? Where does it start? You know, what is the imagination? And I think I've grown up my whole life with a father who has been doing that listening and creating music, and it's been fascinating to me. And so when I started to come upon my own creativity, I started thinking to myself, what is this process through which things come through, whether it's music or words? And then I started to think, this is a really important skill for us to have in these times that are overwhelming. And how do we remember how to listen and how to attune ourselves to what's really important so that we can live meaningful lives, even when we're challenged? So that was sort of the genesis, both of my poetry book and then of thinking about having this conversation with Dad, which I've sort of always wanted to have and had on and off over the years, just about where it's coming from. So, I think that was the genesis.
1: In parallel to Anna's evolution of thought, you can't be a folk musician without listening to the folk. And when there are concerns, and there are a lot of them contemporarily, you tend to want to be able to express mutual alliance with those concerns, and in some instances, introduce them, you know, to folks that perhaps have not heard them before. I've been doing this for like 70 years almost. Isn't that amazing? Starting in Greenwich Village with Peter and Mary, and learning from greats like Dave Van Ronk and you know, Woody, of course, and Pete Seeger, and the idea that folk music tends to confirm what we're listening to, and gives us a pause to consider what we can do about what we're hearing. So the idea of, well, and of course, talking about Greenwich Village, we are talking about the combination of poetry and folk music that existed then in the early 60s. Where in basements all over the west side of New York City, people would congregate, hear poetry read, snap with their fingers instead of applause, and then wonder how they could take that feeling of community into their own personal lives. And quite honestly, you know, Matt, you and I spoke about social media a little bit before, and to the extent that typing on a keyboard is a poor form of communication between people, I mean, it's a substitute for real interaction. So I think folk music has a chance to, or takes the opportunity to, slow people down from their busy lives so that they really get a sense of community. And I find that being able to sing some of my songs, which are, you know, largely metaphor, I think Anna might, you know, dispute the fact that poetry is a form of metaphor, because she speaks so eloquently through all different perspectives. But through the use of metaphor in storytelling and songwriting, I feel like we have a deeper sense of belonging. And to the extent that I'm there with my daughter, hey, it's very cool.
2: So online presence is so, so important in these days for marketing and connecting, et cetera. But overstimulation and social media for many can get in the way of listening and seeing each other. Would you say that's true?
1: Well, I didn't find a parallel with any of Anna's poems, nor did she find a parallel with this particular piece of music I'm going to suggest you play. But I wrote a song called Virtual Party that talks about social media in a very, it's a humorous context. I mean, it's the first line of it is it's I'm barefoot and I'm logged onto the

internet. I usually pick on my email in the afternoons, but on weekends, sometimes I forget. And it moves on from there to a relationship online through social media that is, laughable.

0: I think one of the elements that we really wanted to have in this show was humor, because I think laughing and realizing that there can be humor and joy even in what feels overwhelming is so important. And I love that about virtual party, because I think in a way, Dad, you're laughing at this this sort of gift and curse of the internet. And I love that line. What's the line that says, "I'm so busy saving time"? How does it go?
1: Yeah, I spend so much time saving time, I can't find any time to spend.
0: Exactly. So the poem that that goes along with sort of the one of the humorous portions of our program is one called Between, which is also calling us to remember joy. Between. Incline yourself toward joy. It is not unfamiliar. It remembers you. It has not forgotten the soft fibers of your heart, porous with play, the way light breaks open sunset into streaks of pink surprise. This buried world, heavy with soil, is not beyond its grasp, its knowing smile, spreading like seed when patiently attended. Joy waits for us. It lingers, living in the stillness between breaths, which seems empty, but is filled with the fire we come from, inevitably belonging. This is one of the things we try to capture in the show that was, I think, a really exciting part of the collaboration, was a poem and a song going right back to back. And sort of how do they play off of each other? And actually, how are they listening to each other? Because there's a way in which some of the themes of Dad's music and the poetry are sort of playing off of each other and listening to each other. And that's one of the interesting things about the show.
2: 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Aubrey. Their upcoming performance, Listening for the Notes, An Evening of Poetry and Song, will take place at the Camden Opera House in Camden Village on Saturday, August 1st at 7:30 p.m. Tickets and information are available at camdenoperahouse.com. Noel and Anna, thank you so much for joining me for this program. It's been a real pleasure.
1: It's wonderful to be with you again, Matt.
0: Yeah, thanks so much for having us, and for everyone listening. What are you listening for these days, and how do you follow it?

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Aubrey. 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

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And the sweet sounds of reggae music fill the air. 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

The Notorious P.I.G. live and direct at the solar-powered world headquarters of the We Are You sound system. Man, and is it powered today? Gorgeous sun coming on down from way up high, making this feel like the place to be. And that's the truth. There is no bigger honor or pleasure that I have than to come and make music for y'all on gorgeous days like today. Oh, man. So nice. So, so nice. I hope you're out there having some fun. Whatever it is, if you got work today, Reggae Reprieve has a big turnover crew. I know that. Folks working on the vacation rental scene, making the beds, cleaning the kitchen, doing everything you need to do to make those folks coming to Maine to have a good time and kick back, enjoy themselves, as well as make a payday, because that, after all, is essential, even if you might be happier somewhere else. How about some good tunes to keep you company? Loving it. Hey, there's just, if you're new to Maine, first of all, welcome, friend. I'll clue you in on one thing here that's really cool about this state. Maybe nuanced, but I think it's a sign of character. Just one area code in this state, and it's 207. You want to follow up that with 469-0500. That's how you reach I'm On in the studio. Here till 2 o'clock. T. Peter's already in the house, man. That dude packing away a pre-record. I can look through. I think it's 4 sheets of plexiglass. It's 2 on each side. And see T. Peter fastidiously recording a pre-record episode of Third Nerd for y'all's enjoyment in the future. So rest assured, your Saturday is in really good hands. What a pleasure. Thanks for tuning in. Thanks for supporting. This has been a community affair since the inception, way back May 1st, 1988. Wow. Almost 4 decades young. No signs of slowing down. Thanks to y'all. Reggae Reprieve. Into the place.

sending this one out. Christmas Cove way to my good buddy Graham and his good buddy Surf. Yes, sir.

easily the best version of Eek's Safari ever recorded from the Peel Session 1984. Oh, to be a fly on that studio.

Yes. On this gorgeous Saturday afternoon, started out with a massive foundational roots reggae set, which was my intention, but expanded by listener input. And that is how we prefer it be done. Hey, let's get chatty chatty with it. And then right back into the mix. Check it out. Right here, right now. The Rhythm du Jour. New to Iman's ear. Kenny Music is the artist. This released 9 days ago. Cut called Country Life. It's a single release on his own label. Kenny Music right here. Listen to this smooth sound.

perfect rhythm for a day like today. Show me what is. Cool, cool. You just heard Jackie Me Too by request in Trenton. Artfully requested, I will say that. And kudos to that listener for having such fine taste. Ghetto Organ is the cut, a 7-inch release from 1971 on the Studio One label. Of course, production by C.S. Dodd, the one and only. Ika Mouse by request. Christmas Cove, sending that one up to Coast, who has fine hearing and wonderful FM reception. So together, I bet that sounded pretty nice atop Mount Zion. That was Safari from the 1984 Peel Session record. Ika Mouse and John Peel. Incredible. That album. Whew, top ranking. Carlton Livingston gave us Here I Stand from a 2015 release on Jaw Life Records called Retrospect. Much older cut, but a nice compilation there. Slyford Walker gave us Babylonians from Lamb's Bread International. I believe that was an 88 release, 1988. Tristan Palma had Innocent Man. That's from his 1982 Greensleeves effort, Joker Smoker. And starting it all out with Junior Biles' Fade Away into the Fading Dub, a 7-inch release on the JAMA label from 1976. All right, all right. Gonna kick it into some more contemporary sounds. Hope you enjoyed that look back. You gotta know where you came from to understand where you're headed, right? And I got a good buddy high on the ridgetops of Park City right now. He's headed on a bike ride. Sending this one out to Mark. Keep those pedals turning, buddy. All those bike riders worldwide, this one's for you.

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Sorry if I missed your call. Phone's been hopping. Eagle, Colorado, checking in. Way high up. Park City, Utah, also present and accounted for. Christmas Cove, Trenton Town, double up, two from Trenton, Penobscot, Marlboro by the Sea, South Portland, and Camden. Just got a lovely call from Camden. Thank you so much, y'all. It's such a pleasure to hear from you because, after all, this is you. We are you. Get it? Yeah, man. That's how it works. It's the real deal. All right, all right. So much great music to play on this gorgeous day. Cranked up the heat a little bit. 86.4. Just perfect with a cool breeze on the coast. Man, it does not get any better. Blue, blue, blue skies. And tomorrow looks the same way. Just a gorgeous weekend. The tail end of July. And you know that saying, right? Late July. Oh. Put your arms about it. Hold it tight. Don't let it go. It is fleeting. Enjoy it while it's here. Okay, okay. You just heard Scentsy Trails, I believe from South Carolina, with a cut called My Flame off their EP Prohibition on their own label. Came out in 2017. Very conscious track, if I do say so myself. The Elevators gave us a brand new one, Good Old Days, from their fresh release, Shark Belly Motel, on the incredible Ineffable Records. You gotta check it out. If you don't know it, know it. Ineffable. Top ranking label. Clear Conscience gave us a fun cover of Steve Miller's The Joker. That's on Karma Records and released last year in 2025. Article Sound System had Changes from their EP Time, released in 2018 on Easy Road Records. Bumpin' Uglies gave us Mid-Atlantic Dub. That's a 2020 release on Ineffable Records again. And that was on Kali Buds' Cali Roots Rhythm, done so well by so many. And Mungo's Hi-Fi, linking up with Pupa Jim, giving us a real fun anthem for the bike riders of the world. Appropriately titled Bike Rider. That's the Serious Time release, 2014, on Mungo Hi-Fi's own label, Scotch Bonnet Records. Cool, cool. Up to speed. I got some requests I gotta hack back. Gonna get some Peter Tosh out to Penobscot. And why not add yours to the mix, too? 207-469-0500. That's how you do it. Got the reggae performance calendar, the main reggae performance calendar, coming up this hour too. A couple of real nice ads to that, so keeping you in the know on where you can be to enjoy and support live reggae music when it comes to the 207. T. Peter is at 2 o'clock with Third Nerd. Fear not, this gorgeous Saturday afternoon is well-guided reggae reprieve.

Alpha Blondie's Coco de Rock. Impossible to get out of my head for days now. But since our toes are wet, we may as well just jump right in. Coco de Rock. Coco de Rasta. In a dub style-y. Forward.

listeners going to see Collie Buds on the coast of New Hampshire tomorrow night. Won't be in the upcoming main reggae performance calendar, but will be a good time.

in the import-export business today. That track from Brazil. One right here from St. Vincent and the Grenadines.

right, all right. Let's get you caught up on what you just bathed your earlobes in. Besides knowing a whole bunch of sweet reggae music on a glorious summer day in Maine or wherever y'all from. We're getting a bunch of love from the app and the ORG, so it's not just on the soils of Dirigo today. No, no, worldwide. Love it. Okay, check it out. Let's get you caught up, and then I'm going to blast into the latest Maine reggae performance calendar. You just heard Yapato right there giving us Concrete Jungle. That's a 2013

Mungo's Hi-Fi, linking up with Marina P and Tippa Iree and Dennis Al Capone, giving us The Beat Goes Ska. And that's the title track from the 2020 release on Scotch Bonnet Records. Desmond Decker and the Aces by request, giving us 007 Shantytown. That's a 1967 release on Trojan Records. Collie Buds and Stick Figure giving us the 2017 version of Good Life. Actually, that was 2025. I think that one came out more recently. That was a remix off of Roughwood Records, Scott Woodruff's label of Stick Figure fame. Great version. Maccabee gave us a mix-up of 10cc's classic I Don't Like Reggae on his 99 effort Roots and Culture on Ariwa Sounds. Peter Tosh, by request, picked myself up from 1978's classic Bush Doctor. Wow. Incredible album. Alpha Blondie Times 2 by request. And that was the Coco D Rock, followed by the Coco D Rock dub off of the album Coco D Rock. A 2010 remastered version right there. I believe originally issued on Greensleeves, and the 2010 remaster coming on Alpha Alliance label. All right, you're up to speed. We got about 15 minutes before T. Peter comes in, and we're looking third nerd all afternoon long, at least for an hour anyway, until the Americana Basement comes in, and the Saturday just keeps on rolling. Musically gifted Saturday afternoons are right here on WERU. Okay, let me clear my throat. Off mic, of course. And this is what you're looking at. Main reggae performance calendar, where you can go to wind your waist, wheel and turn, do the water pumpy, whatever it is. However your dance moves take you. This is a great time of year. Dance in the sun. Reggae music comes rarely to Maine, and it's high season right now, friend. Check it out. Thursday, July 30th, Bad Fish will be at 290 Main Street in Norway. Friday, July 31st, Bad Fish again at the Criterion Theater in Bar Harbor. Friday, August 7th, King Yellowman at Bayside Bowl in Portland. Saturday, August 8th, the House of Roots Particle Dub Machine, a Jamaican-style sound system from Philadelphia, performing at Oxbow Brewing in Portland. Thursday, August 13th, Clinton Farron and the Naya Rockers coming to the Portland House of Music and Events. Thursday, August 20th, Royal Hammer is on the rooftop of Bayside Bowl in Portland. Saturday, August 29th, the Meditations are coming to Bayside Bowl in Portland. This is a new ad right here. This one's very exciting. Check this out. Saturday, September 5th, Scientist mixing Royal Hammer live at Oxbow Brewing in Portland. Wow, that's going to be a heavy one right there. Scientist, one of the greatest dub inventors of all time. Advancers, the dub advancers, let's call scientists, just incredible. And he's going to be live mixing Royal Hammer as they perform at Oxbow Brewing. Wow. Saturday, September 5th. Tuesday, September 26th, the Whalers will be at the Portland House of Music and Events. Friday, October 2nd, you've got Gorilla Finger Dub at Bayside Bowl. And a new one, Saturday, November 21st, John Brown's Body coming to Bayside Bowl in Portland. And several weekly reggae events here. You've got every Saturday, either Be Positive or Funky Reggae Party from run to September 5th, every Saturday, 1 to 5 p.m. on the lawn at Freedom Cafe and Pub in Naples. 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

Ending. That's 2 to 6 p.m. every Sunday, running to August 30th. 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It's Reggae Sundays at Bayside Bowl in Portland. It's on the rooftop. 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And that's at Bayside Bowl in Portland. I believe it's no cover before 7, something like that. And then every Wednesday, Catch a Vibe is through Labor Day. 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Good to know. Cool, cool. Anything I missed? Throw it on the pile, won't you? 207-469-0500.

Signing off with a sweet summer track right here. But you're in good hands, T-Peter. About to take the controls. Hey, sending one out to those poolside on Verona Island. And all of y'all who called. Ah, such love today. Thank you. Back again next Saturday with Grey Nun. Summer Pledge Drive. 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Every little bit helps. High noon next Saturday. Reggae Reprieve. Checking in. Yes, sir.

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I'll be your host for the next hour for a show we call The Third Nerd. Before we get going, let me give a shout-out to Prince Aegwon. Yet another entertaining 2 hours of radio on a Saturday afternoon. So we want to give some love to Prince Aegwon. Thank you so much. We appreciate you. 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It is a beautiful 85 degrees outside our solar powered studios here in East Orland this afternoon. I'm not sure if there's a better place to be in the summertime than Maine. That being said, we're going to take a little quick Third Nerd road trip down to New Orleans, and we're going to kick it off with a six-time Grammy Award winner and a song written by Randy Newman. We're going to kick it off today with Malcolm John Rebeneck Jr., but you likely know him as Dr. John. So a quick trip down to New Orleans, and then we'll come right back to summer in Maine, I promise. Here we go. This is called Down in New Orleans.

just heard from Professor Longhair, helping us out with our quick third nerd trip, road trip down to New Orleans. Gave us the song Mardi Gras in New Orleans. Goes back to an album released back in 1972 called New Orleans Piano. He wrote the song originally back in 1949 with a band called the Shuffling Hungarians. Professor Longhair. We had John Boutte in there giving us the Tremé song. This goes back to an album released in 2008 called Jambalaya. And a song also featured in the HBO series called Tremé. The song is about the oldest African-American neighborhood and also the birthplace of jazz. Tremé and John Boutte. And we kicked off the set with Malcolm John Rebinock, also known as Dr. John. He was an active session player from the late 1950s up until his death in 2019. And along the way, he accumulated 6 Grammy Awards. Dr. John. My name is T. Peter. You're listening to The Third Nerd, a show you can only hear right here on WERU. We have our summer pledge drive coming up next week, so keep us in mind. We appreciate you, and we could not do this without you. I mentioned that I don't think there's a better place to be in the summertime than Maine. So now that we're back from our road trip from New Orleans, we're going to kick off the next set with a band from Portland, Maine, brothers Luke and Will, who just happen to be the sons of folk singer David Mallett. We're going to go to an album, their second studio album called Lowdown, which released back in 2011. This is the Mallett Brothers. The song is called Benny.

just heard some brand new music from Sylvan Esso wrapping up set number two here on the Third Nerd. They have a new single out called Concrete Glen. They are a duo from Durham, North Carolina, comprised of Amelia Maith and Nick Sanborn. They have a new album coming out, due out in September. They've released some new stuff in 4 years. The song Concrete Glen, their lead single, and it samples a song from Sigur Rós, which is a band from Iceland. Sylvan Esso, nice to hear some new stuff from them. Before that, we had some brand new music from the great Jerry Joseph, and I do mean great. The song is called Bright Young Thing, his latest single released on June 26. A gentleman highly underrated. He has over 400 songs under his belt, and he continues to write new stuff. He's also co-founded the Nomad Music Project, a nonprofit that helps give out guitars and music lessons to displaced kids in war-torn areas. He's also written a couple songs for the band Widespread Panic. He's written a couple of them, and that's who we heard before, Jerry Joseph. We heard Widespread Panic from Athens, Georgia, a band formed back in 1986. They are best known as a jam band that never plays the same live show twice. We heard the song Picking Up the Pieces from their album Everyday, released back in 1993. The song was written by the late, great Mikey Hauser, who was their lead guitar player. We sadly lost Mikey to pancreatic cancer back in 2002. And that particular song features some very fine mandolin work from the great Matt Mundy. And we kicked off the set from the Mallet Brothers, a band from Portland, Maine, led by Luke and Will, who are the lead singers and also write all these songs, the great Mallet Brothers. Just want to mention, on our first set, we played all music from New Orleans, and I failed to mention, I was so excited about our Summer Pledge Drive coming up, that if you like music from New Orleans, every Wednesday from 8 to 10 p.m., there's a great show on the station called Second Wind, exploring music from the New Orleans area. And that's hosted by Rico and Lady Nola. So check it out, Second Wind, every Wednesday from 8 to 10 p.m. So glad you could join us on this beautiful, beautiful Saturday afternoon. Currently 84 degrees outside our solar-powered studios here in East Orland. So glad you could make us part of your summer Saturday. For the next set, we are going to change it up as we like to do. We go from a gentleman from New Albany, Ohio, which is roughly about 25 miles north of Columbus. He taught himself how to play guitar at age 11, and by age 16, he had performed with Peter Yarrow, and that may be familiar. He is best known as from the group Peter, Paul, and Mary, and we all know about Mr. Stookie here at WURU. So we're going to go with a gentleman from New Albany, Ohio. His name is Aaron Tajon. He has a brand new album out called Get Over It, Underdog. It was released July 17th. This is Aaron Lee Tajon. The song is called Lydia's Boots.

From Minneapolis, Minnesota, we just heard some brand new music from Humbird. The song was called Daughter of Empire. That's from her upcoming album called Morning When It Comes, due out in September. Her real name is Siri Undlin, but she goes under the name Humbird when she is on stage. Before that, we heard from Eddie Vedder, gave us a song, Hard Sun. That's from an album called Into the Wild. Music for the motion picture. It was from a movie directed by Sean Penn called Into the Wild. It is the true story of Christopher McCandless, his journey into the wilderness of Alaska. Spoiler alert, it does not end well for Christopher. With some drive-by truckers in there. The song was called Billy Ringo in the Dark from their album called Welcome to Club 13. The song was written by Patterson Hood, and it's the second time he mentions the character Billy Ringo. He first mentioned Billy Ringo in a solo album called the song was called Better Than the Truth, and that was from a solo album by Patterson Hood called Heat Lightning Appears in the Distance. It's a brand new stuff from the Drop Tines. They are a four-piece band from Texas. It's a song called Old Tricks from a brand new album called Drought Flower, released in April. And we kicked off the set with some brand new stuff from Aaron Tajon. The song was called Lydia's Boots from his brand new album called Get Over It, Underdog. Thank you so much for joining us on this beautiful, beautiful Saturday afternoon. We got time for one more, but don't even think about changing the channel. Elizabeth is in-house, ready to give you Americana Basement, so keep it tuned. We're going to leave you with one more brand new one. This is John R. Miller's got a brand new album out called The Great Unknowing. This is a cover of a song you likely know. Thanks for tuning in.

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1: 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My name's Elizabeth, and this is Americana Basement. But first, how about that third nerd, huh? It's always a great show. Tim is still here. He's loitering. That's all right. We'll let him stick around. There's plenty of room in the basement. I've got a fun show today. Some new music and some old favorites. My classic pick for the start of the show is a good summer song. I think it's Loudon Wainwright III and The Swimming Song.

Can't Find My Way Home. That's a cover by Ellen McElwain. And before that, we had a brand new release by Twisted Teens, Hand Me a Cigarette. It's off the album Florida Water Blues. Most of the songs on there I don't think I could play on the radio, but you could check it out if you wanted. And before that, Big Thief with Red Moon. And another brand new release before that by Sam and Louise Sullivan, Since I Left. That's off Love and Devotion. They're a brother and sister band from Philadelphia who I really enjoy. Got some funky instrumentation. It's another album I do recommend in full. And you can play it in front of your family if you so choose. And if you've been listening to this show for any amount of time, I think you've heard plenty of Jonathan Richman from myself and Joe and Ruby, the three of us who host this. And since it's hot out, I had to pull out I Love Hot Nights. So that was off of Modern Lovers 88. And we started off our show today with Loudon Wainwright III and The Swimming Song. This is Americana Basement, by the way. Thanks for being here. Hope you're getting out there and swimming a bit, too. I think you could do both. Play this on your phone. Remember, we have our handy portable app. And to convince you, I guess I'll get back to the music now. Here's Junior Kimbrough and Meet Me in the City.

This is Americana Basement on WERU, and you just heard Jeff Cowell there with Mama. It's off his album Lucky Strikes and Liquid Gold. Let's name another song on there. Pretty good one. And before that was Laura Nero with Wedding Bell Blues, Jimmy Carter and the Dallas County Green with Honeydew, and a new release from Tracy Nelson, Hercules. It's an album of the same name. Older one before that from the Sheepdogs, Baby I Won't Do You No Harm, and then Joe South, Games People Play. I really can't get enough of that kind of psychedelic country children's piano type of music. I think they call it something like cosmic cowboy music on some of the reissue compilations from older 70s recordings like that, which it's a good mental image too. Take some time with that one. Before that was Lynn Williams, It Takes Two. And starting off that rather lengthy set was Junior Kimbrough and Meet Me in the City. My name's Elizabeth. Thanks for spending your afternoon with us.

everybody wins. So we're coming up on the halfway point for the show. Gonna change tracks a little bit now with a 2025 release, so a bit newer, from Cassie Valazza, Birds Fly. See what you think.

Buck Owens and his Buckaroos there with Act Naturally. And before that, Julie Durocher with Bad News, Sufjan Stevens Heirloom, and a 2025 release from Cassie Villazza, Birds Fly. And in the background now, you're hearing $12 Wolf of Night, which is an instrumental by Charles Poppy Bob Walker. It's kind of an interesting character. He worked in a meatpacking plant in Arizona in the 80s and made field recordings. We have another hour of musical journeys ahead of us here in Americana Basement. We'll be taking a break for the top of the hour in a second, and then we'll be back together again, so don't go anywhere.

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1: 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My name's Elizabeth, and this is Americana Basement. Thanks for being here this afternoon. I've been on the air a bit more than usual this month, and it's really been a pleasure. And it also gives me an opportunity to play this song again. I'm guilty of starting off a couple shows with it, but there's just something about that opening riff that sometimes will get its hooks into my mind and stay there for a couple days. So some interesting tunes and some more new releases ahead, but for the moment, this is Don Williams and Tulsa Time.

Where is Love? That's Eldridge Holmes here on Americana Basement. Before that, some Howlin' Wolf, Smokestack Lightning. Out of Mind by Michaela McVeigh. A brand new release from Star Moles, Day Off. And then a classic from Golden Smog, Lost Love. A Jim Sullivan tune, UFO. Jim Sullivan is another interesting character, and that's another great album, I think, but he mysteriously disappeared one day, I believe back in the 70s, and if I'm remembering correctly, they found his car, but no sign of him ever again. Maybe they took him off into space, too. I recall somebody theorizing once. And starting off this hour, we had Don Williams and Tulsa Time. My name's Elizabeth, and as a reminder, you can find this playlist and listen to the show again on our website, weru.org. You can also check out our community calendar there if you're looking for something to do anywhere in Midcoast or down East Maine. Which reminds me, we have some pretty exciting things happening just here at the studio in the station. This morning we had a radio special from Noel Paul Stuckey and his daughter under the pen name A.S. Aubrey. And you can listen to that again on our website. It's also airing live again tomorrow at 6 a.m. if you would like to set your alarms. But the program is hosted and produced by our general manager, Matt Murphy. And it's a preview of a program they're doing live at the Camden Opera House next Saturday. It's called Listening for the Notes, The Gift of Word and Song in Challenging Times. 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I will play you a little bit more music, and we'll be back in a while with the famous Basement Weather Report, so don't go anywhere. Here's Arlo Guthrie. It's the City of New Orleans.

Return of the Grievous Angel. That's Graham Parsons here on Americana Basement. Before that was Tia Blake with Plastic Jesus, Jonathan Richman, and That Summer Feeling. I can only listen to that song a couple times in a summer. It's too intense, but I had to break it out this time. There's a lot to think about. Eddie Arnold before that with Carry Me Back to the Lone Prairie. And starting off that set was Arlo Guthrie and City of New Orleans. My name's Elizabeth. Thanks for being here this afternoon. Remember, you can find this playlist again on our website, weru.org, if you missed any of that. And the moment you've been waiting for has arrived. It's time for the weather report. The view from the basement, you might say. It looks possible that it could rain at some point in the next week. We'll see. I'm not holding my breath. Anyhow, tonight in Orland, we can expect patchy fog after 11, otherwise mostly clear, and a low around 49. Some south wind calming down in the evening. Tomorrow it'll be sunny and a high near 82. Winds picking up a little in the afternoon. Mostly clear that night and calm. Looks like it'll probably be sunny and up to 80 on Monday. Similar on Tuesday. And beyond that, I guess we'll just see what happens. Anyway, it's cool and dry down here in the basement, and we've got a little bit of our show left. Wade is here ready to commence the Chicken Shack at 5:01 p.m. And for now, I think this might be my last new release on the show today. I've been enjoying it. It's Mountain Stream by Angela Autumn. See what you think.

Lobby Seafray there with Crying, Laughing, Loving, Lying. And before that, Gene Ritchie, Let the Sun Shine Down on Me. And starting off that short set was a new song from Angela, Autumn, Mountain Stream. My name's Elizabeth, and this has been Americana Basement. Thanks so much for joining me this afternoon. We'll be back next week with two hosts and potentially a very exciting live musical guest. So make sure you tune in, and also don't go anywhere yet. Right now, because Wade is here, we'll have Blues from the Chicken Shack coming up, and I think we have time for one more song here in the basement. And until then, take care of yourselves. Here's Lael Neal with All Good Things Will Come to Pass.

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0: ERU DJ Captain Barney in the background. That's Blind Albert, Vietnam vet and blues man out of Rockland, Maine. 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
2: Hey, everybody. Guess what? It's Saturday night. It's 5 o'clock. 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Hey, the studio line here is 207-469-0500. This is Wade in Maine, and it's Blues from the Chicken Shack. So we have Bill Wyman and the Rhythm Kings kind of get my little intro going. And so because of some situations, I kind of changed some things around. I'm going to dedicate this show to a friend of ours back in Ohio, friends, actually a couple of them, Tom and Ruth, and Danny and Karen. So anybody that knows me knows I'm an avid motorcyclist. I've been riding motorcycles for 60 years, hard to believe. And still ride. I rode up here today, as a matter of fact. It's so much nicer to have a motorcycle to come up here. I can get around so much traffic that way. But anyway, I'm giving away my secrets. But our buddy Tom was involved in an accident the other day. Somebody took him out. He's in the hospital. He has shown some improvement this morning and today. So we have our fingers crossed and we're hoping. So I'm going to start this whole thing off with a little bit of motorcycle blues, if you can bear with me. And of course, I've got to start off with, I mean, the number one probably motorcycle song that there is out there.

0: Yeah, thank you. That was Sonny Terry and Brownie McGhee. Motorcycle Blues. That was a live version. And then prior to that, of course, Arlo Guthrie and the Motorcycle Song. I had to start off with that. Like I said, these are all going out to my friends back in Ohio, especially Tom and to his wife, Ruth. I'm sure she's going crazy. And then Karen and Danny, I know this is a rough time for you, and you know our hearts go out to you. So this whole show is dedicated to Tom, and hopefully he recovers quickly and gets back on track. This is bad. So let's see. First off, I want to thank Elizabeth for what a great show she had, and introing me into the whole mix. So thanks, Elizabeth. Another great show from the basement. It's always bad because I gotta brush off all the cobwebs and everything after they get done up here. So everything they bring up from the basement. So let's see. Also, important information. Starting next Saturday is our fundraiser, our summer fundraiser. So, you know, you can give us a call or you can get online. You can go on the phone app, anything to get, if you want to donate money. We're always looking for new members. We're looking for sustaining members, business members, and maybe even sustainers want to up their sustaining level a little bit. I will not be here next Saturday. I have pre-recorded a song, and it will go over all these things a number of times. So 469-6600, that's the phone number you're going to want to call to get some money in there. So please do, in my absence. And Elizabeth, who was just in the chair, will be here. She will stick around and be answering phones next week. So give a call and say hi to Elizabeth. So, motorcycle songs, more motorcycle songs. How about something from Jesse Colin Young?
1: One and two, and a one, two. I see.

All right. Here you go. Neil Young, Motorcycle Mama. That one goes out to Tom's wife, Ruth, and our buddy Karen. That's for you guys. That's for you ladies, Motorcycle Mamas. So, hey, it's Wade in Maine. I'm here, Blues from the Chicken Shack, Saturday at 5 o'clock. And so this week, it's kind of a, starting off at least, a little motorcycle themed. As I said earlier, a friend of ours was in a pretty serious accident day before yesterday, and he's in the hospital, Belverna, Ohio. Seemed like things were doing a lot better this morning, so hopefully he'll come around. But yeah, it's, you know, if you ride a motorcycle, unfortunately, you can't trust people, because this was somebody just took him out, essentially. So you got to be on, you got to be on your toes. I've got a whole, I used to train motorcyclists for 10 years, and we have a whole thing called SIPDE, S-I-P-D-E, scan, identify, predict, decide, execute. Keeps me alive. So anyway, next song is a Bob Dylan song, not necessarily about motorcycles, unless, you know, you ride a certain kind of motorcycle, and then this seems to come into play pretty much.

0: All right. Oh, has a little bit of Rick Vito, Slide Master, the danger zone. Because when you're on a motorcycle, you are in the danger zone. So, got to keep that in mind. So, let's see. Let's catch up here a little bit. Before that, it was the Tedeschi Trucks Band, Ride On. And then I did Charlie Musselwhite, Highway 61, from his Lookout Highway album of 2025. Prior to that, it was, if you're a motorcyclist, especially if you like to ride older motorcycles, then this Bob Dylan song really plays into it. Everything is broken. I've had to sit around and play with motorcycles for days trying to get them to work right. Before that, it was Neil Young, Motorcycle Mama, that I dedicated out to Karen and Karen Ruth out in Ohio. And then Papa Chubby, Motorcycle Mama, Sonny Terry and Bun McGee, Motorcycle Blues. And then, of course, we started the whole thing off with whatever. What else? Arlo Guthrie, the motorcycle song. So this is Wade in Maine, and this is Blues from the Chicken Shack. 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And that listener-supported part's going to come into play next weekend, even though I will not be here. I'll be away for a show. But there will be people here. Elizabeth should be here manning the phones. So please call. It'll be our summer fundraiser. So it'll start Saturday morning and run until the following Saturday morning. So please give us a call, 469-6600, become a member, a new member, become a sustaining member, up your sustaining amount, be a business member, et cetera, et cetera. Just show us some support, because as we've said before, it's down to about 80% that you support us. 80% is what we need from you to keep this place going. So please, please, please help us out. So this has been, at least the first part of the show was pretty much mostly motorcycle-related things and all that kind of line. I know still kind of play a little bit to that. But, you know, it's Blues in the Chicken Shack, where we study the history, styles, and influences of blues. And so we've got some fun stuff here, so let's try this one.
1: We got another little deal we do. 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

I'm not going to eat crawfish no more. Man, what's the matter with that? So that was Dean Zuccaro. This is a CD that was left in my box. I checked it out. It was kind of fun. Where my stuff at? So, hey, guys. Here again. An hour goes by so fast. Thank you for the calls, Susan. That was great. I look forward to crossing your path sometime. I do enjoy your show also. So, let's see. This is Bluest Chicken Shack. 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Give us a call. I won't be here, but there will be somebody here to answer phones, so please show some support. Show them that you love me. Give a call. Get some money. So let me see. To catch up with everything, so it was Dean Zuccaro, Crawfish No More, from his song For the Sinners. Before that, it was John Lee Hooker, Crawling Kingsnake, of course. Muddy Waters prior to that was Tiger in Your Tank. Then we did Tedeschi Trucks Band, Ride On. And then Charlie Musselwhite with Highway 61. If you're seeing a theme here, it was kind of a motorcycle theme for me today. Bob Dylan, Everything is Broken. If you have a motorcycle, you know what that's about. Neil Young, Motorcycle Mama. That was for Karen and Ruth. Papa Chubby did Motorcycle Mama. Sonny Terry, Motorcycle Blues. And started the whole thing off, of course, with Arlo Guthrie's The Motorcycle Song. So I always like to kind of sign off. I've got time for about a song or more. And Christy's in the house. I wasn't used to that. It's not the first Saturday. I guess she's covering somebody. So, that should be a good show because Chrissy always brings it. She always brings it. Great shows. Unfortunately, I'm on my motorcycle, so I won't be able to hear her on the way home, which I always look forward to. But as I like to say, love is stronger than hate. So spread some love around. We need a lot of it to get rid of some of this hate that's out there today. And be the reason someone feels welcome, seen, heard, valued, loved, and supported. Because, you know, you're never too hot. You're never too cold. You're never too young. You're never too old. Never too skinny. Never too fat. Never too dis. Never too dat. You're just where you are, and that's where it's at. So love, peace, and chicken grease, y'all. And I've got some Joe Bonamasso by request. Joe, I couldn't find what you're looking for, but how about Lonesome Road Blues?

0: 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This one-day event will feature painting, mixed media, art, glass, sculpture, photography, and designer jewelry. 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
1: 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Of course, with her arrival means you may hear less of our great but retiring fearless leader, Matt Murphy. But I know Matt, and he's not going very far. And he'll continue to curate Celtic music on New Potatoes with his delightful partner, Maureen. Please join all of us in appreciating Matt's 27 years at the helm and welcoming Kristen Spaulding to be our next leader. 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

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I am subbing tonight for Ms. Sarah. My name's Christy. I came here last Saturday. Wade was like, what? Whoa. I was all excited to do actually to fill in, and I still am super excited, but it frightens me when I get my time wrong like that. I'm like, whoa, Christy, wakey. Anyhow, so here I am filling in tonight, and I'm going to be on next week for the pledge drive, which starts next Saturday, August 1st, and ends Saturday, August 8th, and it's going to be fun. Summer pledge drives to me are always super-duper fun, and I hope that you tune in and pledge your support and love for WERU. You know, we've been saying it for years. It's really important, but now it's more important than ever. So, I'm going to play some another blues track right now, so I can get my wreckage out. And you're like, okay, Christy. Anyway, I'm hoping that I queued up Elmore James. I don't know. I have no idea what I will find out. I don't know. Maybe I just played him. But we'll figure it out. I was talking to Wade. He has so many great stories. And then I'm like, I want to hear him. But, you know, he's off to doing other things. So here we go. Here's some more blues for you. This is Community Radio, and this is Daydream Nation, and my name is Christy.

And believe it or not, I want to play football for the coach. And all those older guys, they said that he was mean and cruel, but you know, I want to play football for the coach. They said I was a little too lightweight to play linebacker, so I'm playing right end. I want to play football.

I know you. You were too short. You had bad skin. You couldn't talk to them very well. Words didn't seem to work. They lied when they came out of your mouth. You tried so hard to understand them. You wanted to be part of what was happening. You saw them having fun. And it seemed like such a mystery, almost magic. Made you think that there was something wrong with you. You'd look in the mirror trying to find it. You thought that you were ugly and that everyone was looking at you. So you learned to be invisible, to look down, to avoid conversation. The hours, days, weekends. Ah, the weekend nights alone. Where were you? In the basement? In the attic? In your room? Working some job? Just to have something to do? Just to have a place to put yourself? Just to have a way to get away from them? A chance to get away from the ones that made you feel so strange and ill at ease inside yourself? Did you ever get invited to one of their parties? You sat and wondered if you would go or not. For hours, you imagined the scenarios that might transpire. If they would laugh at you. If you would know what to do. If you would have the right things on. If they would notice that you came from a different planet. Did you get all brave in your thoughts? Like you were going to be able to go in there and deal with it and have a great time? Did you think that you might be the life of the party? That all these people were going to talk to you and you would find out that you were wrong, that you had a lot of friends and you weren't so strange after all? Did you end up going? Did they mess with you? Did they single you out? Did you find out that you were invited because they thought you were so weird? Yeah, I think I know you. You spent a lot of time full of hate. A hate that was pure as sunshine. A hate that saw for miles. A hate that kept you up at night. A hate that filled your every waking.

0: aching moment, a hate that carried you for a long time. Yes, I think I know you. You couldn't figure out what they saw in the way they lived. Home was not home. Your room was home. A corner was home. The place they weren't, that was home. I know you. You're sensitive, and you hide it because you fear getting stepped on one more time. It seems that when you show a part of yourself that is the least bit vulnerable, someone takes advantage of you. One of them steps on you. They mistake kindness for weakness, but you know the difference. You've been the brunt of their weakness for years, and strength is something that you know a bit about because you had to be strong to keep yourself alive. You know yourself very well now, and you don't trust people. You know them too well. You try to find that special person, someone you can be with, someone you can touch, someone you can talk to, someone you won't feel so strange around. And you found that they don't really exist. You feel closer to people on movie screens. Yeah, I think I know you. You spend a lot of time daydreaming, and people have made comment to that effect, telling you that you're self-involved and self-centered. But they don't know, do they, about the long night shifts alone, about the years of keeping yourself company, all the nights you wrapped your arms around yourself so you could imagine someone holding you, the hours of indecision, self-doubt, the intense depression, the blinding hate, the rage that made you stagger, the devastation of rejection. Well, maybe they do know. But if they do, they sure do a good job of hiding it. It astounds you how they can be so smooth, how they seem to pass through life as if life itself was some divine gift. And it infuriates you to watch yourself with your apparent skill in finding every way possible to screw it up. For you, life is a long trip, terrifying and wonderful. Birds sing to you at night. The rain and the sun, the changing seasons, are true friends. Solitude is a hard-won ally, faithful and patient. Yeah, I think I know you.
1: And pain and the heat of the moment will not be sustained. Love as a bond is not easily cracked. Never mind the tears, and remember the fact that a friend's not shy, not deaf, dumb, and blind. True friends will call and they'll save you to dines. True friends will call and save you to dines.

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A voice of many voices. I am subbing tonight. My name's Christy. This is Daydream Nation, and I sometimes don't talk a lot during these shows, and sometimes I'll talk a bunch all at once, and that's probably what I'm going to do right now. We started off the 6 o'clock hour with some Elmore James to When the Sky is Crying. Heard a double shot of Ms. Billie Holiday. Been listening to her again lately, which is kind of not new at all. I was kind of reflecting back of when I first discovered her when I was 19, 18, summertime. And then I was just like, oh, Billie. Anyway, we heard Billie's Blues followed by Long Gone Blues. We heard some Ma Rainey doing Booze and Blues. Shannon, Let the Music Play. I freaking love that song. Grace Jones, I apologize that record had a couple skips. Etta James in there doing Tell Mama. Ooh Pears did a track called Diet. Susie and the Banshees, Desert Kisses off Kaleidoscope. Joy Division, Something Must Break off Still. Lou Reed, Coney Island Baby. Mr. Henry Rollins, of course, doing I Know You off The Box Life. David Thomas and the Pedestrians doing About True Friends. Maybe he sounded familiar. And in that case, you would be like, oh, Para Ubu. And, of course, other things, too. But, anyhow, that's what we heard the first hour. And a bunch of wackadoo stuff coming up this last hour. But first, I wanted to talk about the weather. Because that's, I don't know why, but, you know, the weather is always pretty important. It is, really. All right, tonight, patchy fog after 11. Otherwise, mostly clear with a low around. Were you in suspense? With a low around 49. Wow. South winds 5 to 8, becoming calm in the evening. Tomorrow, sunny with a high near 82. Calm winds becoming south 5 to 8. In the afternoon, sorry. Sunday night, mostly clear with a low around 52. It's going to be calm. Monday, sunny with a high near 80. Calm wind becoming south 5 to 9. Monday night looks good. Little cloudy, little patchy fog. Low around 54. Tuesday, we're looking some patchy fog. Otherwise, mostly sunny with a high near 76. Yeah. No chance of showers until Tuesday night. So how about that? So I don't know how you're all doing, but I hope you're doing really well. It's midsummer. It's kooky. I hate it that time flies so quickly. I love summer so much. Like, I like the weather is what I love. And I just love, oh, I love the colors, the smells, just the taste of everything. It's just, oh, I love it. The light. Oh. And then there's things about summer I don't like. But the good outweigh the bad. Hooray, Christy. all right. I was going to read a poem, but maybe I'll wait. I will wait. I wasn't on the air in June. Was I? I don't remember. I guess I was. No, I don't remember. Maybe the very beginning. Who cares? Anyway. I'm going to play. So I bought myself. I always buy myself something for my birthday present. And I bought some records. And that David Thomas was one of them. And we're going to hear Scott Walker now. I bought this record. I've been wanting it for a long time.
And I was like, ah, the heck with it. So we're going to hear that. And then later we're going to hear another record I bought for my birthday. I know. Jeez, Christy. I'm worth it. You know, I am. Nobody can do it for me. Except me. We're going to hear Amandul. Again, another thing that I have listened to or liked for years, but I never owned this record. So I was like, hell, heck yeah. All right, here we go. We're going to hear some Scott Walker. It's going to be groovy. And hopefully you'll love this as much as I do. Okay, you are listening to WERU. We are listener-supported, volunteer-powered. My name's Christy, filling in tonight on Daydream Nation. This is the one and only Scott Walker.

frightened by Hawaii. When all the things ran out, when too much bone structure went missing.

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Like a face.

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Let's just shift you over here. Sorry, I'm so clumsy. Take that accidentally in the bollocks for a start. Seven brights!

I hate to talk over Shellac, but I got to get out of here because the Space Wizard is here and his show is coming on in a few minutes. I'm playing this because Steve Albini's anniversary of his death was this past week, and I love Shellac. I love Steve Albini. And anywho, boo. Boo-hoo for that. So this past hour, what have we been listening to? Well, way back when we heard Scott Walker doing Epizootics. I never can pronounce that. I'm sorry. Off Bish Bosh. And then we heard Amandul doing Wolf City off that same record. Cindy Lee doing If You Hear Me Crying off their fabulous album Diamond Jubilee. Charlie Barnett doing I'm an Old Town Hand. The 13th Floor Elevators doing Monkey Island. Depeche Mode doing Stripped. Miles Davis doing Once Upon a Lifetime off Quiet Nights. Morphine, Let's Take a Trip Together off Cure for Pain. 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Tom Waits in there doing Clap Hands. Mazzy Star, Before I Sleep. The Birthday Party doing Deep in the Woods. And like I said, this is Shellac. Song of the Minerals. It's a great song. Okay, I'm going to leave you with a very short poem. I wrote this, I don't even know, 3 years ago? It doesn't matter. It's called Free Bird. All right. The last customer of the day, a middle-aged white fella with Free Bird tattooed across his knuckles, reeking of marijuana. He bought a pocket knife and told me how much he loves Malachite. I locked the door, flipped the

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